0: ministry.
1: You're still a novice. So there's certain things you need to learn. Because remember Jesus said, when we said his burden is easy and yoke is light, he said, learn of me. So the first thing you need to do after you get born again and you come into the kingdom of God, you need to learn some things. Because the kingdom of God does not operate the same way as the kingdom of the world. God is not going to let you come into the kingdom and fornicate and be in the praise and worship. Oh, why not? You know, the Lord loves everybody. Who told you that? Because the scripture says, Jacob he loved, Esau he hated. Now, we don't need to hate like God, because God, he's qualified to hate folks. We're not supposed to hate nobody. Because he knows folks' hearts. For him to say, he hates you. All right? But that's what the scripture said. And the scripture said God hates sin. And we just read God resists the proud. The proud person. So when you come in, even though you've been saved for 50,000 years, you come into this ministry, you are a novice. Because how can you be part of something that you don't know what the vision is, where we going, what God has instructed us to do, and you just want to jump. I want to be in the praise and worship. And everybody want to jump into the praise and worship because normally that's where Satan reigns. In the music. And that's where most pastors have struggles with is the musical department. Because people wants to be seen. Recognize my gift instead of being humble. Now, Kiara is not like that. I'm just using it for illustration. So don't y'all go out here and say, you know what he said about Kiara? No. Just use it for, that's okay. I can use it for, yeah. So. This is 2025. People get squirrely. All right? So he said they fall into condemnation of the devil. Now let's go to 2 Timothy 2. Now, the question is, why is it the enemy wants to direct you and I in that area of pride? And refusing and rebelling, which is his nature. Why does the devil direct people in that area? There's a reason behind that. The reason why the enemy wants to direct us in that area, because the enemy wants to tempt us in that area of pride and rebellion and refusing so that we can get judged the way he got judged. God will never judge you and I when we are in humility. Because we can make faith mistakes. There's no such thing as faith failures, but faith mistakes. We can miss them out. That's why he has given it. He said, if you have sinned, confess your sin, 1 John 1, 9. So when you do that, that is an act of humility. So there's no judgment coming from God. There's no judgment coming from God when you are in repentance. But the reason why the devil direct believers in that area of refusing, rebelling, prideful, because he wants you and I to be judged the way he was judged. Are y'all seeing this? That's why nowadays, this new modern gospel, church now, is like repentance. You mentioned repentance, that's like a dirty word. Repentance gives us the breakthrough. I don't care how many times you mess up. You can always go before you. If you will confess your sin, it says he is faithful and just to forgive you and to cleanse you from all unrighteousness. So repentance is my breakthrough. Repentance will cause me to be willing and obedient so that I can eat the good of the land. But if I refuse and rebel and be unwilling, now I have positioned myself to be judged. And that's not God's perfect will for his children, his believers, to be judged. Because we have already been judged on the cross with Jesus. So that's why the enemy pushed rebellion. Because he wants you to be judged. Are you seeing it? This is the trickery of the devil. He's trying to get you and I to be judged. To be condemned. And that's why Jesus said in the book of Matthew, Matthew chapter 7, he said, don't judge others. Because when we judge others, we're hypocrites. We're being used by the enemy in judging others in a... Because, you know, when you judge someone, you're really judging them unfairly. You don't know the whole circumstance and situation. God does, but you don't. But when you judge them, you are judging other individuals based on your prideful perception of how you see yourself. Remember I said, when you say this is what they need to do and you ain't doing it, you are a hypocrite. You're an actor. You're really not Malcolm X. So Jesus said, don't judge, go, you're going to be judged. And so when you judge someone, how are you and I being judged? Now we have stepped into the realm of Satan where we are refusing, we are rebelling, we are being unwilling right now. So now we are set up to be judged. And not judged by God, by the devil. If you go in the book of John, Jesus already said, when the Holy Spirit comes, he has already made a judgment. This is good stuff. So your judgment is not coming from God, because we all been judged. If you've been born again by the blood of Jesus, we have already been judged through the blood of Jesus. That's why we have access to the throne of grace by righteousness. That is our judgment. Y'all looking at me like I just go to John. Oh, Jesus. That's why you need Bible study.

0: This is good. Go to John now. That's not what I was looking for. That's good stuff right there. Let me see if I can find that other. I got a little time. Y'all want me to stop?
1: Okay.
0: Go to John chapter 9. John chapter 9, verse 39. And Jesus said, "For judgment I am coming to this world." Jesus said, okay, here's the judgment I have for the world, that they which see not might see, and they that which see might be made blind. So what kind of judgment is that? That they which see not might see. He said, this is my judgment, that I have come into the world, that if you can't see through being willing or obedient, it will cause you to see or to hear or to understand. But now look at it. But then Jesus said, this is my other judgment. And they will see, those who think they got this, my judgment, they're going to be blind. And remember one account, Jesus said, the blind leadeth the blind into the ditch. So you think you got this? Oh, I see this. I got this. He said, I'm going to make you blind. That's another teacher. Okay. Go over to John chapter 16. Oh, this is good. John chapter 16. Excuse me. John chapter 16, which has in verse 7. Nevertheless, I tell you the truth. Jesus, I'm going to tell you the truth. It is expedient for you that I go away. For if I go not away, the Comforter will not come unto you. Talk about the Holy Spirit. But if I depart, I will send him unto you. And when he come, when the Holy Spirit comes, he's here. He will reprove the world of sin and of righteousness and of judgment. That word reprove means to correct or rebuke. He said in verse 9, of sin, because they believe not on me. Verse 10, of righteousness, because I go to my Father and you see me no more. You are the righteousness of God in Christ Jesus. Even though I'm not here with you, I go to my Father, but the Holy Spirit will judge you. Because remember, judgment is not always negative. A judgment is a ruling that could be in your favor. So this is what he said, the Holy Spirit is going to give you a ruling, a judgment, that you're righteous. And then look at verse 11, of judgment. This is a judgment because the prince of this world is judged. The devil is judged. So that's why the enemy, his judgment is the lake of fire. So that's why he tried to bring that rebellion and that refusing and unwillingness, because he wants you to be judged, but not by God. He's going to bring a judgment. And the judgment that he will bring towards the believer is an isolation from God. That's why you see a lot of Christians who've not been willing and obedient. They rebel, they refuse. Now the judgment comes on them from the devil. And so they don't serve God like that. They are isolated from the believers. They are isolated from the church. They have that, you know. Well, you know, this is how you can tell with someone being judged by the devil. They always say, "You can't judge me." They don't realize that's the devil judging them. Because they say, "You can't judge me." as believers and knowing the word, being willing and obeying, you can say, judge me. Judge me how? I'm the righteous of God in Christ Jesus. I'm blessed going in, blessed coming out. I'm the healed, blessed of the Lord. That's the judgment of the Lord. And the scriptures say it is appointed a man once to die, and then the judgment, and the judgment for me, that I'll go before the great throne of God and receive all my blessings for walking this thing out by faith, keeping my flesh under, keeping my mouth under, submitting unto God, and now I receive eternal blessing. That is my judgment. Your judgment is hell.
2: Yes.
0: I don't believe all that. If you refuse and rebel, you will be devoured.
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Let me read to you a recent email. It's from Zoe. I pray for a blessed day for you and all those in your ministry. I listen with my sister Kathy every week. Thank you, Zoe. Thanks so much for listening and for your encouraging words and writing. We have been looking at Peter's confession of faith at Caesarea Philippi, and at the Transfiguration under a series of messages entitled Transfigured and Transfixed. Now I'd like to begin a new division of our Lord's life as we come into his finished work. This next series of sermons is entitled The Finished Work of Christ, His Crucifixion. The finished work of Christ, his crucifixion. And our first devotional is entitled, An Undying, Dying Love. An Undying, Dying Love. And our text is Ruth 1:1-18. Ruth 1:1-18. Question. Is Jesus' love for us an undying love or a dying love? Is Jesus' love for us an undying love or a dying love? Is Jesus' love for us an undying love or a dying love? Wondrously, it is both. Wondrously, it is both. He proved his undying love for us by dying for us. It is an undying love. So great was Ruth's love for Naomi that nothing could separate them but death itself. Ruth 1:16-17. So great is Jesus' love for you and me that not even death itself can separate us. Romans 8:35-39. Paul said, For I am persuaded that neither death nor life, nor angels, nor principalities, nor powers, nor things present, nor things to come, nor life, or height, or depth, or any other creature shall be able, or things present, things to come, or any other creature shall be able to separate us from the love of God, which is in Christ Jesus our Lord. Now Ruth said, The Lord do so to me, and more also, if aught but death part thee and me. She was loyal up to death, but being merely human, she could not bridge the gap between this life and the next. But Jesus, being who he was, he not only loved us unto death, but he loved us after death and made the connection between death and eternity, this life and next life, for us. So much so that Paul could say in Romans 8:35-39, Who shall separate us from the love of Christ? Shall tribulation or distress or persecution or famine or nakedness or peril or sword, as it is written, For thy sake we are killed all the day long. We are accounted as sheep for the slaughter. Nay, in all these things we are more than conquerors. Think about that. We know what it means to be a conqueror, but what does it mean to be more than a conqueror? We are more than conquerors through him that loved us. For I am persuaded that neither death, nor life, nor angels, nor principalities, nor powers, nor things present, nor things to come, nor height, nor depth, nor any other creature shall be able to separate us from the love of God, which is in Christ Jesus our Lord.
So his love for us is an undying love, but it's a dying love also. So Paul says in Romans 5, 6 through 8, when we were yet without strength in due time, Christ died for the ungodly. For scarcely for a righteous man will one die, yet peradventure, perhaps. For a good man, some would even dare to die. But God commendeth his love toward us, in that while we were yet sinners, Christ died for us. It is almost unheard of that one should die for a virtuous man. Yet perhaps for a good man, the preeminently good man, there's a definite article in the Greek text, a man who is not only virtuous but full of goodness and kindness. For such a man, there are cases here and there, though they are rare. Some would even dare to die. But God displays and demonstrates his love toward us in that, though we were not gracious and not virtuous, but weak, ungodly, sinful, and antagonistic, Christ died for us. When man's love has run as far as it possibly can run, God's love has only just begun. The Bible exclaims, behold what manner of love the Father hath bestowed upon us, that we should be called the sons of God, 1 John 3:1. John has just mentioned the new birth in 1 John 2:29. As he thinks about it, he simply cannot get over it. Behold, he exclaims. Just take a look at, Lenski translates. The thrill at such a thought wraps the apostle in wonder and calls forth his rapt contemplation. The term what manner of, the Greek is potapein, implies amazement whenever it occurs in the New Testament. Originally, the word meant of what country, and sometimes meant strange or foreign. God sent his love from heaven to earth come down. There is nothing like it in all the world. You might say God's love is out of this world, but it came to this world. And so we read in John 3, 16 and 17, for God so loved the world that he gave his only begotten Son, that whosoever believeth in him should not perish, but have everlasting life. For God sent not his Son into the world to condemn the world, but that the world through him might be saved. Let's pray. Thank you for loving me like that, through Jesus Christ, your Son. Amen. Our next sermon in the series on the finished work of Christ, his crucifixion, is entitled The Curses of Sin, and our text is Genesis 3, 16 through 19. And here's our focal question. To what extent did the Son of Man identify himself with the curses upon sin pronounced upon the sons of men? To what extent did the Son of Man identify himself with the curses upon sin pronounced upon the Son of Man? Matthew Henry writes, how admirably the satisfaction our Lord Jesus made by his death and sufferings answered the sentence passed upon our first parents here in Genesis 3, 16 through 19. Did travailing pains come in with sin? We read of the travail of Christ's soul, Isaiah 53, 11. And the pains of death he was held by, Acts 2, 24, are so called. Did subjection come in with sin? Christ was made under the law, Galatians 4, 4. 3, did the curse come in with sin? Christ was made a curse for us, died a cursed death, Galatians 3, 13. Did thorns come in with sin? He was crowned with thorns for us. Did sweat come in with sin? He sweat for us as it had been great drops of blood. Did sorrow come in with sin? He was a man of sorrow. His soul was in his agony, exceeding sorrowful. 6, did death come in with sin? He was obedient unto death. Thus is the plaster as wide as the wound. Blessed be God for Jesus Christ. In addition, sin brought about nakedness, Genesis 3, 7. Compare John 19, 23. And the sword,
Genesis 3:24, compare John 19:34. Read Galatians 3:13, and as you read, weep and rejoice. Christ hath redeemed us from the curse of the law, being made a curse for us, for it is written, cursed is every one that hangeth on a tree. Let's pray. Thank you for taking my curse and curses upon you. Blessed Lord Jesus. Amen. Another sermon in this series is Death on a Tree, and our text is Galatians 3, 10-14. Our focal question is, did Jesus die on a tree? Did Jesus die on a tree? I can still remember my daughter Wendy saying to me, Daddy, why does the Bible say Jesus died on a tree? Jesus didn't die on a tree, he died on a cross. Did Jesus die on a tree? Jesus died on a cross which was made out of wood that was cut down from a tree. But in the Greco-Roman world of Jesus' day, was this the normal way to say a man died on a cross? No, it was not. To say he died on a tree was a very roundabout way to say he died on a cross. Why then does the New Testament go way out of its way, five times, by telling us Jesus died on a tree? In Acts 5:30, 10:39, 13:29, Galatians 3:13, 1 Peter 2:24. The New Testament writers are pointing out most emphatically that Jesus, according to the Old Testament, died under the curse of God. Deuteronomy 21:23 reads, "He that is hanged is accursed of God." The very thought that their Messiah would die, and that under the curse of God, greatly offended the Jews. The Talmud, in its abhorrence for Christianity, calls Jesus Tolvai, the hanged one. Why did Peter and Paul go way out of their way to make the point that Jesus of Nazareth died under the curse of God? The answer is simple. Jesus died for our sins, and thus under the curse for our sins, in order to free us from the curse of the law and from the penalty of sin. The answer is simple. Jesus died for our sins, and thus under the curse for our sins, in order to free us from the curse of the law and from the penalty for sin. The Old Testament itself was clear in this regard. The suffering servant of the Lord was struck by God with the stroke of leprosy, as it were. Isaiah 53:4. He was smitten of God and afflicted. The ancient rabbis would refer to the coming Messiah as the leprous one, based on this text. The suffering servant of the Lord was struck by God with the stroke of leprosy, as it were, not for his own sins, for he was without sin, Isaiah 53:9, but for our sins, Isaiah 53:5-12. Christ hath redeemed us from the curse of the law, being made a curse for us. For it is written, cursed is every one that hangeth on a tree, Galatians 3:13. Who his own self bare our sins in his own body on the tree, that we, being dead to sins, should live unto righteousness, by whose stripes ye were healed, 1 Peter 2:24. Our closing thought is, there is no substitute for the substitute. May we pray. Thank you, Lord Jesus, for dying for me on a tree, on that terrible tree. Amen.

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Hello, dearly beloved. It's good to be with you today. This is Daphna coming to you in our weekly Bible study of Ephesians. We were finishing up just in chapter 4 in verse 16 in our last time together. And I just want to say I'm just so thankful that you join us today. We pray God's blessing upon you. We're thankful for you. We're thankful for what God's doing in your lives and how he's answered prayer, and we enjoy praying for you. If we can serve you in that way, we would love to do that. But we just pray for God to anoint your ears and your heart as we study his word together today in Ephesians chapter 4. We ended our last time talking about love, edifying in love, and how important love is, and to love the Lord our God with all of our heart, soul, and mind. And going to 1 Corinthians 13 for just a moment before we get into chapter or verses 17 through 32 of chapter 4. When we think about love, I want us to just to think about just some bullet points here and what love really is. And it's not just our love for God or our love for each other. It's his love for us. So 1 Corinthians 13, condensed. So love is patient. Love is kind. It does not envy. It does not boast. It is not proud. It does not dishonor others. It is not self-seeking. It is not easily angered. It keeps no record of wrongs. Love does not delight in evil, but rejoices with the truth. It always protects, always trust, always hopes, and always perseveres. That is the most beautiful words to my spirit today. And I suggest you write it down or buy a plaque with it on there and hang it wherever you live, wherever you spend time, and keep what love is before us as we continue to live out this life here on earth. May we remember to love the Lord our God with all of our heart. May we remember to thank him for his love for us, because that describes his love for us. He's patient with us. He's kind with us. It all is attributes of God toward us and us toward God. And walk in that and enjoy life full of the Lord Jesus Christ. So now we're going to look in verses 17 through 32, and we're going to be talking about this new person that we are in Christ Jesus. And that's what Paul was explaining to the group of believers in Ephesus. And he says, "This I say therefore, and testify in the Lord, that you should no longer walk as the rest of the Gentiles walk, in the futility of their mind, having their understanding darkened, being alienated from the life of God because of the ignorance that is in them, because of the blindness of their heart, who being past feeling have given themselves over to lewdness, to work all uncleanness and greediness. But you have not so learned Christ, if indeed you have heard him and have been taught by him, as the truth is in Jesus, that you put off concerning your former conduct, the old person, which grows corrupt according to the deceitful lust, and be renewed in the spirit of your mind, and that you would put on the new person, which was created according to God in true righteousness and holiness." Wow. We were created according to God in true righteousness and holiness. What a beautiful, beautiful truth. So we start by saying, remember we talked early on about grave clothes. So we're taking off the old grave clothes. The Bible was written to be obeyed and not simply studied. And this is why the words therefore and wherefore are repeated so often in the second half of Ephesians, in Ephesians 4 and 5 and so on. Paul was saying, here is what Christ has done for you. Now in the light of this,
here is what we ought to do for Christ. We are to be doers of the word and not hearers only. And James talks about that. In James 1, verses 22, be doers of the word and not hearers only. That means we walk in obedience. We just don't, we're not a lump on a log. The fact that we have been raised from the dead, you and I have been raised from the dead as we believed in Christ Jesus. We've taken off the grave clothes. It should motivate us to walk in purity, or as Paul told the Romans, walk in newness of life. We are alive in Christ. Romans 6, verse 4. I love that chapter. We are alive in Christ, not dead in our sins. Sin has no more operative power over us. It has been rendered inoperative. So we are alive in Christ, not dead in sins. Therefore, we put off the old man and we put on the new man. We take off the grave clothes and we put on the grace clothes. G-R-A-C-E. God's riches at Christ's expense. We take off the grave clothes and put on the grace clothes. For by grace you are saved through faith, and not of ourselves. It is a gift of God, and we receive that grace of salvation by faith today. So there are some negatives, though, to the Christian life. And here in verses 17 and 19, we find one of them. Walk not as the Gentiles walk. The Christian is not to imitate the life of other unsaved people around them. I think it's important that we point out that salvation changes our behavior. It doesn't just change our destination of going to heaven, but it changes the way we live our lives. We were dead in trespassing and sin, while we have been raised with from the dead and have been given eternal life in Christ. Paul explains the difference between the saved and the unsaved. And there is a saved and there is an unsaved. To begin with, Christians think differently from unsaved people. The emphasis here is on thinking, the mind, understanding. In verse 18, it talked about being ignorant. He used the word ignorant. In verse 20, he talked about learning Christ. And salvation begins with repentance, which is a changed attitude, a changed mind. The whole outlook of a person changes when he trusts Christ. I heard someone recently say, we can't change a heart, but we can change our mind. Romans 12 talks about our minds being renewed. And not being conformed to the old life, but being transformed by the renewing of our mind. So we can renew our mind. We renew our mind by feeding on the Word of God and being obedient to the Word of God. When he talks about lewdness or immorality or non-purity lifestyles, God still means the same thing. We do not follow in those directions, but we follow holiness and righteousness and purity and truth and love. Totally opposite than what the old unsaved person would do or how they would think. So the outlook of a person changes when he trusts Christ. Often say they say, well, you know, you don't get saved, this just do whatever you want to do. Well, yes, you do, because getting saved changes your want to's. It becomes a totally different life. You don't think like you used to think. You don't talk the way you used to talk. You don't watch on TV what you used to watch on TV. Some of it's so repulsive. How can you stand to look at it? You know, we have a changed life. It's a beautiful life. It's a full life. It's a meaningful life. It's a purpose-driven life. It's all that we can ever ask or think about. It's the best life. It's just indescribable. I'm just happy to be counted in that number, that I have new life in Christ Jesus. Amen, amen. The whole outlook of a person changes, including values and our goals and our interpretation of life. What is wrong with the mind of an unsaved person? What's wrong with their mind? For one thing, his thinking is vain. It leads to no substantial purpose. It's usually all about themselves. Since he does not know God, he cannot truly understand the world around him, nor can he understand himself.
And the sad story is told in Romans 1 about the unsaved person. Romans 1, 21 through 15 talks about walking after the desires of the flesh and moral impurity. But our world today possesses a great deal of knowledge. We are living on the information highway. We have a lot of knowledge, but what about wisdom? Some would say a lot of knowledge, but very little wisdom. Someone once said, we have improved means to unimproved ends. The unsaved man's thinking is vain because it is darkened. He thinks he is enlightened because he rejects the Bible and believes the latest philosophies, when in reality, he is walking in darkness. Professing themselves to be wise, they become fools, Romans 1:22. But they think they are wise. Satan has blinded the minds of the unsaved because he does not want them to see the truth in Jesus Christ. And you can read that in the Word of God in 2 Corinthians 4:3-6. It is not simply that their eyes are blinded so they cannot see, but that their minds are darkened so that they cannot think straight about spiritual matters. And of course, the unsaved person is dead because of this spiritual ignorance. The truth and the life go together. If you believe God's truth, then you receive God's life. But you would think that the unbeliever would do his utmost to get out of his terrible spiritual plight. But alas, the hardness of the hearts can enslave one. He is past feeling because he has so given himself over to sin that sin controls him. And I encourage you to read Romans 1:18-32 for a vivid expansion of these three brief verses. But I'm here to declare and to tell you that through prayer, God brings salvation and deliverance for anyone that has walked like Romans 1 describes. We are set free from the penalty of sin and from the presence of sin, and God wants to cleanse and deliver and give you new life following the Lord Jesus Christ and allowing Christ to transform you into his precious image. The Christian cannot pattern himself after the unsaved person, or shouldn't. That's why when you get saved, sometimes you have to get new friends, because the Christian has experienced a miracle of being raised from the dead. We're taken off the grave clothes. His life is not vain, but our lives become meaningful and purposeful. His mind is filled with the light of God's word, and his heart with the fullness of God's life. He gives his body to God as an instrument of righteousness. Did you get that? We are bought with a price. Our bodies are not our own. They belong to God. We are the temple of the Holy Spirit. Wow. Walk in the truth of what we are and where we are today. He gives his body. We give our body to God as an instrument of righteousness, and not to sin for the satisfaction of our own selfish lust. In every way, the believer is different from the unbeliever, and therefore, the admonition is, walk not after the unbeliever. May you walk in the fullness and the wholeness of the Lord Jesus Christ forever and ever. In Jesus' name, amen.

0: Hello again. Welcome back to A Call to Love, where we are on that journey of learning to love Him, love each other, and become aware and receive His love for us. I am Matt, here with my beautiful wife, Rachel.
1: Hi, I'm Rachel.
0: And welcome. Welcome to our journey together.
1: Yeah, thanks for being with us.
0: Yeah, we're so honored that you let us into your world and into your space. So we've been marinating in this idea of how easy it can be at times to even I'll use the language, we're both pastors, and so to do the work of ministry, and the source of that work can maybe be not the Lord. But the source of that work can be trying to prove something.
1: Yes, the motivation behind the work.
0: Yes. Mm-hmm. And it's not that we, I don't know about you, it's not that we even have this ulterior motive in our head. It's this deeper truth.

0: It's this idea that salvation is so much more than just an intellectual agreement that Jesus is who he says he is. Salvation is a yielding. It's that the source of our being. It's an opening of our interior world in a way that allows him to come and make himself at home with me. You know?
1: Yeah.
0: I think Jesus is alluding to this when he says that many will come to me and say, Lord, Lord, and I will tell them, depart from me, I didn't know you. That there's as much about us knowing him, that's a part of salvation. But I only know the measure, I only know him to the measure that he knows me. And so there's this invitation to allow the Lord to come and make his home within me, to take up residence, and I yield to that. That really positions me to receive everything that salvation has to offer. And I think about this, that you take a Paul. Paul's a perfect example, right? That Paul, this is so good. Paul was Saul, is the New Testament, and he was persecuting the church, right? And he goes and he's on his way to Damascus to go persecute the church. And Jesus shows up in this blinding light, knocks him off his donkey, and he's like looking at it going, what is happening? And then Jesus whispers to him and says, Saul, Saul, why do you persecute me? And this encounter was so impactful for Saul that he says, I am no longer that man. I am not, he had scales on his eyes for 3 days. He said, I am no longer that man. I have to change my identity. Saul becomes Paul. I mean, what a powerful picture.
1: Yeah.
0: You know what I mean?
1: Yeah.
0: And there's this place here where, like, it's not just an intellectual encounter with the Lord.
1: No.
0: It can't be. Yeah. And you know why? Because if you go to Acts chapter 5, there's this place where the first century church is really encountering Holy Spirit, right? So we have these different places. There's Acts chapter 5, and then there's later on in Acts chapter 26. I'm sorry, it's not even that long. It's Acts, so forgive me. Finding my addresses. Yeah, I'll find the reference here. This happens for both Paul and for Peter, this group of people in this first century. Acts 5 is Peter, right? 41 is where I'm looking at, where they said, so they departed from the presence of the council. They're getting in trouble here, right?
1: Mm-hmm.
0: And they were rejoicing that they were counted worthy to suffer shame for his name.
1: Wow.
0: Right? Sorry, if you go to Acts 16, that's what it was. It's not 26, it's Acts 16. This is Paul. Ready? This is so good. Acts 16, 22 through 25. Then the multitude rose up together against him, and the magistrates tore off their clothes, and they commanded them to be beaten with rods. Mm. And when they had laid many stripes on them, they threw them into prison, commanding the jailer to keep them securely. Having received such a charge, he put them into the inner prison, and he fastened their feet in the stocks. But at midnight, Paul and Silas were praying, and they were singing hymns to God. And the prisoners were listening to them. I mean, that picture right there, right? And so as we're unpackaging this, I want to say this idea that you know it goes beyond the intellect. You know that this joy, this peace, this encounter with the Lord has holistically encountered them, because in spite of the pain, in spite of the circumstances, in spite of the chains, joy is emanating out of them.
1: Yeah.
0: There's a different realm,
1: yes,
0: of encounter that they're carrying with them, right? And so I want to say, like, this is powerful for me, that this, so Saul becoming Paul, that name change is indicative of it's a reconnection to the source of life that carries what we would call the fruit of the Spirit: love, joy, peace, patience, kindness, gentleness, faithfulness, gentleness, and self-control.
1: Yeah.
0: And so I say that to say, there's this whole other realm that they're attached to, this whole other reality that they're aware of, that supersedes their circumstances.

0: circumstances.
1: And so as we're talking, we Rachel and I have been really aware of the power of joy in this season.
2: Yeah.
1: Right? And so I want to springboard off these stories of Paul's and the Peter's that are saying, oh my gosh, we take delight, we take joy that we would be counted worthy to suffer for Jesus. Mm-hmm. Oh my goodness. And that in the midst of that, like the question then becomes, man, Jesus, how did these men of faith dig a well in such a way that in spite of their circumstances, I'm telling you, the kingdom just emanated out of them.
2: Yeah.
1: Right?
2: Yeah.
1: And so one of the sections that we've been talking about that Rachel, you had this encounter with the Lord. It's based out of Nehemiah 8, and it's a really famous passage where I'm going to give a little bit of context, and then but the Old Testament Israelites were taken into captivity by Babylon, and then years and years, decades later, they get to come back to their land of Jerusalem, of Israel, and they're in Jerusalem, and they find the law. And this group of people hadn't heard the law read to them their entire lives. Now, the Spirit of God, and this is what's interesting, the Spirit of God was working in that group, but these were the reserved words of God Himself. So there was something that shifted in the atmosphere when these words were read. So you have this group of returning exiles, they're standing there. They'd never heard the law read, the heart of God read to them. Nehemiah stands up there and they read the law to this group. And like a wave, right? It begins to ripple through the crowd and they begin to weep.
2: Wow.
1: Because they have not encountered the presence of the Lord in their lifetime like this. And they begin to weep of like, we had no idea. Oh my word, I'm so sorry, Lord. Yeah. And Nehemiah, as only a great leader can do, is so tuned in to what God's heart is, he pauses to them. He pauses their weeping. And he says, now is not the time for weeping. Now is the time to celebrate. You put away the weeping. You bring it out, we are going to party. He says, because the joy of the Lord is our strength. And so contextually, I find that fascinating. Mm-hmm. And I have grown up in seasons and felt like, well, I don't have joy in this season. I got to figure out how to get to joy.
2: Mm-hmm.
1: And there's nothing wrong with that. But I think the higher revelation is what Nehemiah is talking about. That Nehemiah stands there and he reads the law. And the immediate reaction of the people is to weep in brokenness, because they've not heard this kind of kindness read to them. And they go into repentance and mourning and grieving because they haven't heard it in their lifetime. It's this picture of what they lost in the exile.
2: Yeah.
1: And Nehemiah is able to recognize the New Testament truth that there is more joy in heaven over one sinner that comes into alignment than over 1,000 righteous. You've got a group of people where Nehemiah is able to recognize, no, the atmosphere right now, because your hearts are open, the atmosphere right now is celebration.
2: Mm.
1: Nehemiah was able, he could sense in this moment, the higher realm, that God's joy was being offered as an invitation. And that while grieving may be in the natural what these people wanted to do, if they were willing, they could step into a realm where they saw the joy of the Lord in a new way.
2: Mm.
1: They saw the delight of the Lord over them,
2: right,
1: and what they were doing and what they were doing in the land for such a time as this, that they could tap into that realm of joy, and that it would not just empower them to be effective in their jobs, it could literally guard them all the days of their life.
2: Wow.
1: It was their strength. It was their security. God's joy over them was the foundational place. That we say the joy of the Lord is our strength is not me having to get to joy,
0: right,
1: so I feel different about my circumstances. That's eating from the tree of the knowledge of good and evil.
0: Yes.
1: This is, I am feasting from the tree of life. I take a bite of the fruit of intimacy with the Lord, and His joy becomes my inheritance in a new way, and it strengthens me. It brings courage to my heart to say yes in a deeper way, that I could then even look at the physical circumstances of persecution and death and say, I rejoice in the fact that we've been found worthy to carry Jesus to a hurting and broken world. What a different realm of knowing Him, you know?
0: Oh.
1: And I think that's our heart in this, as we're talking about joy, to just really calibrate and say, this isn't feelings of emotional happiness.
0: Right.
1: Those are fleetings. Actually, it's funny, the happiness in its, I think it's in its origins, it is rooted in the word happenstance. That happiness happens by happenstance, meaning the occurrences, the happenings of my life influence my happiness. That's not joy.
0: No.
1: Joy is rooted in the knowledge that He delights in me.
0: Yes.
1: That His joy anchors me into who He calls me to be.
0: Yes.
1: And that I get the privilege and honor to discover Him and His joy in new ways.
0: Yeah, and we believe that the timing of us releasing this message is intentional with whatever you're going through. And so however you need strength in a new way, we just bless you we bless you to receive the power of the Holy Spirit, to feel His enjoyment over you, which will then strengthen you to walk out whatever journey you're walking with the Lord right now.
1: Yeah. So we bless you to know His joy,
0: mm-hmm.
1: to let it be your strength,
0: yes.
1: to be forever wrecked in His presence,
0: yes.
1: and to fall in love with Him in ways you've never seen before.
0: Yeah.
1: Blessings to you, my friends. Have a great week.

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0: Welcome everyone to Rivers of Life Family Church Bible Study. Hallelujah. Thank God for you joining in our broadcast today. We believe this is going to be a blessing to you. The Word of God is the truth, and the truth, you'll know the truth, and the Bible says you'll be made free. Hallelujah. Thank God for the freedom to be who God made us to be. Hallelujah. To not listen to the lies of darkness and the lies of the devil, but listen to the lies of the truth. Amen. Hallelujah. We declare we're a great glory center for the kingdom of God. We're so glad you tuned in. We believe God's going to meet with us today. We're going to pray and get into the Word of God today. God's put something on my heart. I've been meditating on it for several weeks, and I taught Wednesday night on this particular subject, but I know I did not get through with everything that God spoke to my heart and scriptures that God has given me. Thank God for His Word. Amen. I choose to believe that those who hear this broadcast, you're hungry. You're hungry for the truth. You're hungry for the Word of God. God says in His Word, blessed are they which hunger and thirst after righteousness, for they shall be filled. God wants to fill you with the knowledge of God. Amen. Hallelujah. Father, we come in the name of Jesus today. We thank you, Father, that you'll meet with us today. God, you said where two or three are gathered in my name, you'd be there with us. And as we give you praise and thanksgiving, we enter your gates with thanksgiving, your courts with praise. Hallelujah. Whether it's in a service or whether it's in our Bible study or whether it's in our private devotion, God, you're with us as we praise you, God. Thank you, Father, for moving in our midst that you desire. Your word says your desire was to be with men. Hallelujah. Men and women, the creation, the humanity that you created, you want to be with us. God, Lord, that you would be, we could have fellowship together and join in together. In Jesus' name, we thank you, Father, that you bless everyone that hears this broadcast. In Jesus' name, amen. Amen, amen, amen. Hallelujah. Well, we're called Rivers of Life for a reason, because Jesus spoke about the Holy Spirit. He said something about that in John chapter 7, speaking of the Holy Spirit. Now, I will be mentioning the Holy Spirit as we study today, but our main focus today is about understanding and getting a greater vision of the Word of the love of God. Hallelujah. God's love is a foundational truth that goes throughout the Scripture. And here in John chapter 7, it talks about the Holy Spirit. And I want to mention about the Holy Spirit, because the Holy Spirit will give us the love of God. It'll impart to us the love of God. The Bible says over there in 1 Corinthians chapter 13, the very last verse, which is verse 13, and it says that there remains faith, hope, and love. But the greatest of these is love. God's love is the greatest. Oh, amen. And you see, we know faith is important, an important part of our Christian walk, because it's four times it says in the Scripture that the just shall live by faith, or those that are in right relationship with God will live by faith. Amen. As we look into the Word of God, God's Word gives us life, and as we look into it, we're looking by faith. Amen. Bible says over there in Galatians, it says that faith worketh by love. So that's the operation behind. The motivation behind faith is love. You know, it's God reached down, His love reached down and knocked on the door of your heart. And by faith, you begin to respond to the love that God had brought to you. Now, in regards to the Holy Spirit, John chapter 7, I want to read this on the last day. This is John 7:37. On the last day of the great day of the feast, Jesus stood and cried out, saying, if anyone thirst, let him come unto me and drink. For he that believes on me, as the Scriptures has said, out of his belly or out of his heart, inner being, will flow rivers of living water. What was he talking about here? Rivers of living water. Verse 39 explains that. But this he spoke concerning the Spirit, the Holy Spirit, whom those believing in him would receive. For the Holy Spirit was not yet given, because Jesus was not yet glorified. So there we see the power of the Holy Spirit being poured forth. Then Paul speaks about the Holy Spirit working in our lives in chapter 5, Romans chapter 5. Let's see here. I'll just read from verse 1. Therefore, having been justified, there's that word justified. We mentioned a minute ago that the just shall live by faith. And here he's talking about those who have been made righteous or justified by faith. we have peace with God through our Lord Jesus Christ, through whom also we have access by faith into the grace wherein we stand. Thank God we can stand. Hallelujah. God's given us authority. God's given us a word that we can stand upon. It says over in Ephesians, having done all, keep standing. Amen. There's that faithfulness, that steadfastness, perseverance, not giving up. Amen. We stand and rejoice in the hope of the glory of God, the manifestation of God's will, God's presence in our life. And verse 3 says, and not only that, but we also glory in tribulations, even in trials. Jesus said, in this world, we will have tribulation, but be of good cheer. Jesus said, I've overcome the world. James said, in James chapter 1, it says that if we have trials, to rejoice in the midst of our trial. Count it all joy when you have trials, knowing this, the trying of your faith worketh patience. God's bringing patience forth in our life. There's that perseverance. There's that consistency. All right, so in tribulation, tribulation produces perseverance. There's that perseverance. And with perseverance, character. And with character, hope. Now here's verse 5. I want you to get this verse 5. It's very important in regards to the love of God and the power of the Holy Spirit working in our life. And hope does not disappoint. And I think the King James says, doesn't make you ashamed. This is the New King James. It says, God's hope does not disappoint us because why? The love of God is poured forth or shed abroad in our hearts. How? By the Holy Spirit, which is given to us. Amen? So there it is. There's the power of God's Holy Spirit poured forth in our heart. Hallelujah. Thank God for that. That love of God. I mentioned Wednesday night how my uncle called the baptism of the Holy Spirit the baptism of love. And this scripture really confirms that. And hope that maketh not ashamed or disappoint, because the love of God is shed abroad, poured forth. Like, you know, there's that river flowing. There's that river of life flowing through us. The love of God's poured forth by the Holy Spirit working in our life. I think about Pastor John Osteen, Lakewood Church, Houston, Texas. He was, I think if I remember correctly, he was a Baptist minister for 19 years. But he was not satisfied, and he was hungry for more of God. He knew that there was more out there, and he began to seek the Lord, and he got baptized in the Holy Spirit with the evidence of speaking in tongues. We believe in that. It's scriptural. It's in the Bible. Matter of fact, in Acts chapter 2, the Holy Spirit was poured out on the day of Pentecost. We see that, and they began to speak with other tongues as the Spirit gave them utterance. And some people say, well, that's the end of it. It's all over. Well, if you read down in chapter 19, which is actually, if I remember correctly, it's 19 years after Pentecost, the Holy Spirit was continuing to be poured out. I believe Paul said when he came to, I think it was Ephesus, he said, have you received the Holy Ghost since you believe? So there's that subsequent experience. They were believers already. They were born again already. Okay. And he said, since you were a believer, have you received the Holy Spirit? Well, they didn't know anything about the Holy Spirit. They said, we didn't know that there's more. And over there in Luke chapter 11, I want to say verse 13 or 14 there, the scripture says, if we being evil know how to give good gifts to our children, how much more? I love that how much more part. How much more shall your heavenly Father give the Holy Spirit to them that ask? So there's that asking for the Holy Spirit. We receive Jesus Christ into our life. We're born again. We're born of the Spirit. Holy Spirit does come inside of our spirit, and we've got the life of God flowing through us, and we're bound for heaven. We have eternity. Okay, but there's more. Okay, there's a subsequent experience of receiving the power of God. Over in Acts chapter 1, I think it's verse 8, it says, but you shall receive power after that the Holy Ghost has come upon you, and you'll be witnesses, you'll be bold witnesses. That power is miracle-working power in your life, amen? So, hallelujah. Praise God for the Holy Spirit and the love of God working in our life. Now, let's get on to begin to talk about the love of God and what God wants us to see. God wants, I love the word behold. The word behold we find in the scripture, in the New King James Bible, 581 times we found the word behold. So in 1 John chapter 3, verse 1, now this is This is John the same guy that wrote the Gospel of John. He's writing these letters, these epistles, and it's really beautiful in this passage. In John, he talks about the light of God. This is the message. I think it's right there in the first chapter. He says, yes, here it is, verse 5. This is the message we've heard of him, and declare we unto you that God is light, and in him there's no darkness at all. So the message, and over and again throughout the epistles of John, he talks about the light of God. He also talks about the love of God. Over and over again, he talks about the love of God. He said, he that loveth not knoweth not God, for God is love. All right? So there's that divine flow. Brother Osteen wrote a book about the divine flow, which was following love, the compassion of the Lord. Many times we see where Jesus, the scripture says, he was moved with compassion. Oh boy, we need more compassion. Amen? What I was about to say, I don't think I finished saying what I was saying a while ago about Pastor John Osteen. He received the baptism of the Holy Spirit with the evidence of speaking in tongues. Power of God came upon him, and he was a changed man. Now, remember, he was a Baptist minister for 19 years, and now he's full of the Holy Ghost. He was a changed person. You know, it's one thing to be born again. It's another thing to be filled with the Holy Ghost. Hallelujah. And he said, his testimony was that because of the baptism of the Holy Spirit, he had more love for people than he had ever had. He loved all people. I don't care who they were. I don't care what nationality they were. I don't know where they came from, their condition in life. He just loved people. He wanted to see people helped. He wanted to see people healed. He wanted to see people come to Jesus. I mean, he had that compassion flowing through him. Amen. Oh, boy. I like what Paul said in Colossians. I think I want to say it's chapter 2. Let's see if I can find that real quick for you here. In the book of Colossians, I love those little books that Paul wrote. He wrote Ephesians, he wrote Philippians, and then he wrote Colossians. And I think it's chapter 2. And he talks about above all things. No, it's chapter 3. Chapter 3, verse 14, he says, But above all these things, he says, put on love, which is the bond of perfection. Put on love. Above all the, in a high priority, in a most important thing, he says, put it on. When he says put it on, it's like something you wear. You take it with you wherever you go. You know, it's like putting on clothes. You know, the Bible says to put on the garment of praise for the spirit of heaviness. You know, so many things that we're to put on. Put on the whole armor of God. And here he says, put on the love of God. Oh, Lord, help us to have more love. I believe that we pray in the Holy Ghost, we'll have more love, letting the Holy Spirit flow through us.
1: Thank you for joining us today. We value you and know God has a wonderful...

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1: 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We are a non-denominational Bible church dedicated to traditional worship and serious systematic teaching of the Bible. Texas Corners Bible Church is located on 8th Street in Texas Corners, 1/4 mile north of Center Street. 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
2: If you'd open your Bibles to Isaiah 45, please. We're going to begin reading at verse 8 to the end of the chapter. Follow along as I read the scriptures, please. Drip down, O heavens, from above, and let the clouds pour down righteousness. Let the earth open up and salvation bear fruit, and righteousness spring up with it. I, the Lord, have created it. Woe to the one who quarrels with his maker, an earthenware vessel among the vessels of earth. Will the clay say to the potter, what are you doing? Or the thing you are making say, he has no hands? Woe to him who says to a father, what are you begetting? Or to a woman, to what are you giving birth? Thus says the Lord, the Holy One of Israel, and his maker. Ask me about the things to come concerning my sons, and you shall commit to me the work of my hands. It is I who made the earth and created man upon it. I stretched out the heavens with my hands, and I ordained all their host. I have aroused him in righteousness, and I will make all his ways smooth. He will build my city and will let my exiles go free without any payment or reward, says the Lord of hosts. Thus says the Lord, the products of Egypt and the merchandise of Cush and the Sabaeans, men of stature, will come over to you and will be yours. They will walk behind you. They will come over in chains and will bow down to you, and they will make supplication to you. Surely God is with you, and there is none else, no other God. Truly you are a God who hides himself, O God of Israel, Savior. They will be put to shame and even humiliated, all of them. The manufacturers of idols will go away together in humiliation. Israel has been saved by the Lord with an everlasting salvation. You will not be put to shame or humiliated to all eternity. For thus says the Lord who created the heavens. He is the God who formed the earth and made it. He established it and did not create it a waste place, but formed it to be inhabited. I am the Lord and there is none else. I have not spoken in secret in some dark land. I did not say to the offspring of Jacob, seek me in a waste place. I, the Lord, speak righteousness, declaring things that are upright. Gather yourselves and come. Draw near together, you fugitives of the nations. They have no knowledge who carry about their wooden idol and pray to a God who cannot save. Declare and set forth your case. Indeed, let them consult together who has announced this from of old, who has long since declared it. Is it not I, the Lord, and there is no other God besides me, a righteous God and a Savior? There is none except me. Turn to me and be saved, all the ends of the earth, for I am God, and there is no other. I have sworn by myself, the word has gone forth from my mouth in righteousness, and will not turn back, that to me every knee will bow, every tongue will swear allegiance. They will say of me, only in the Lord are righteousness and strength. Men will come to him, and all who were angry at him will be put to shame. In the Lord all the offspring of Israel will be justified and will glory. God can break into our lives at any time. He doesn't have to give us an explanation, and we are in no position to even question him. He can interrupt our world and do whatever he wants to do at any moment because he's sovereign. Wise is the person who recognizes God's sovereignty, and in recognizing that, turns to him and trusts him. When you look down through these verses, there is no question that they're designed to teach us a great deal about the sovereignty of God. There are certain themes that are repeated that just exactly teach us that. For example, three times it's brought out that God is the only sovereign maker, Yatsar. He's the one who plans, he's the one who designs, he's the one who creates. All that science actually does whenever it discovers anything is just prove how brilliant of a maker God is. When you look down through this text, you'll notice four times it is brought out that God is the only sovereign creator. And the word he uses there is bara, the word that means he created things out of nothing. J. Vernon McGee said, if you can tell me how God created things out of nothing, or if you can possibly do it, then I might listen to you. Until then, don't talk to me about tadpoles and monkeys, because I'm just going to laugh at you. You'll notice that four times in this chapter, it is brought out that God is the only sovereign Savior, Yasha. And this particular word would indicate He is the only God who can save people if those people will turn to Him. He is the only one with enough sovereign power to save anyone from all of their sin. And three times it is brought out in this chapter that God is the only sovereign God who can declare eternal shame. If you reject His salvation that He offers you, there will come a day when you will be brought into God's court and you'll be brought to nothing. Now, what God is obviously trying to get Israel and the rest of the world to realize in a text like this is that I'm the only sovereign God who can save people. I'm the only God who can save Israel. I'm the only God who can save the United States. You're not about to hear this kind of message from Rush Limbaugh or Sean Hannity. You get this from the Word of God. It's not freedom rallies that are going to save this nation. If anything is going to save this nation, it'll be Almighty God. The real problem with Israel and the real problem with the United States is not political, it's theological. If people were in a right relationship with God, many things would dramatically change, and they would change in a heartbeat. And what God wants Israel, what God wants the nations, what God wants individuals doing is turning to Him and trusting Him. And when they're willing to do that, everything changes. And what Isaiah writes in this text of Scripture is because God is the only righteous sovereign God of all creation. He's the only one who's able to offer salvation to Israel and to individuals. And because of that, all nations and all people need to turn to Him to be saved. Now, this is an amazing text of Scripture that you're about to see. God offers Israel, He offers any nation, He offers any individual salvation. Think of it. Almighty God, who's sovereign over everything in the universe, offers you complete salvation if you turn to Him. He's the only God who has enough power to save people. If you turn to Him, you will be saved. If you don't turn to Him, you'll get your day in His sovereign court, and you'll be put to total and complete shame for all eternity. It is God who created the world. It's God who created you. It's God who can save you. That is exactly what Isaiah wanted Israel to know, and that's exactly what God wants the entire world to know. Now, there are six sovereign facts that are brought out in this text that I want to show you. First of all, God is a sovereign God over the heavens and the earth. That shows up in verse 8. God reveals in verse 8 that I am the creator of the heavens and the earth. What this logically means is God is the only one who can actually take somebody to heaven, and also God is the only one who can actually put Israel in her land and pour out righteousness on this earth. Now, the heavens and the earth were initially created to be righteous places and places that conform to the righteous standards of God and places that reflected the glory of God. And when you look at the earth, you certainly see today it doesn't do that. So God says, what you need to know is I am a sovereign God, and one day I'm going to do it. I'm going to create a righteousness right out of the heavens, and I'm going to put that righteousness right on earth. My son will come in the clouds. He'll take over the world, and righteousness is going to reign. It'll be poured right out of heaven. It'll be harvested right on the earth. And the millennial kingdom will feature a time when righteousness that has never been seen before will reign all over this universe. The righteousness of God will literally be poured right out of heaven, and salvation will spring up on earth as a great harvest. And John Calvin made a good observation when he said concerning this verse gives godly hope concerning future redemption to godly people. When God's people look everywhere and they see despair and darkness, and they look into a world in which there's very little hope, they need to turn to the Lord and turn their eyes upward toward heaven, because a brighter day is coming. It is a sovereign God who's in control, and He will pour out His righteousness, and one day righteousness will reign. That's the first fact that Isaiah wanted God's people to know. The second fact that he wants them to know is God is sovereign over individuals. You'll notice verse 9, woe to the one who quarrels with his maker. Here's God who controls the heaven and the earth, and now he's interested in one. And what he's saying here is, I'm in complete sovereign control over every individual. Now, most people do not like that doctrine because they want to be their own God. They want to be sovereign over themselves, but it was God who created the earth. And God says, I'm the one who creates individuals, and woe to anyone who wants to quarrel with me about that. I'm the one who permits individuals to come into existence. I have my plans and my purposes in view, and nobody is in a position to question me about it. In fact, he says in these verses, woe to the one who wants to argue with his maker. Woe to the one who wants to argue with the maker. The distance between God and man is so vast we cannot even measure it. Now the tendency for most children, most sons or daughters, is that they tend to think they know more than their parents. That started a long time ago and it continues to exist to this day. Those sons and daughters think they know a lot more than their parents do, and out of pure arrogance, oftentimes, and we've all probably been guilty of this, we'll question or challenge or even actually go against what our parents told us to do. Because we think we're smarter. We think we can do a better job. What really gets scary is there are people that think that about God. They think they can quibble with God. They can argue with God. They think they could do it better than God. But what God says is you need to understand you are clay pots. You're clay pots in the hand of the great potter. You have been created by me. God made you. God made me. And God puts some people into wealthy families and some people are born into poor families. God allows some people to be born out of nice functional families and some born into non-functional families. He's the potter, we're the clay. Woe to anybody who wants to argue that point. We're just clay pots. In fact, we're broken pots. We've been broken and bruised by sin, by our own choices. How in the world are we in a position to talk back to Almighty God? The smartest thing that anybody here could do, the smartest thing that any human could do, is to submit to God's will and not try to argue against it. And the Apostle Paul reasoned the same way when he took this same argument about those that God chooses to save. There are some people who want to debate with God about that. Well, I tell you, God can save anybody he wants to, and he cannot save anybody he wants to. If he wants to make one person a saved person who reflects his grace, so be it in the hands of God. If he wants to not save a person so they become a vessel of wrath fitted for destruction, so be it by the decree of a sovereign God. And anyone who wants to go up against God is going to lose. You cannot stop God from doing what he's going to do. You cannot go into court and debate your case of righteousness against the holy God. God says, I created you. What you need to do is turn to me and be saved. The third fact that he brings out is he's sovereign over Israel, verses 11 to 13. Thus says the Lord, the Holy One of Israel and his Maker. The same God who created the heavens and the earth created Israel. And don't you miss that point, because it's stated over and over again in this context. God, the God of the Bible, is the sovereign God of Israel, is Israel's God. The program of God on this earth is primarily aimed at Israel. And what verse 11 says is, ask of me about things to come. He's talking about futuristic things. God is saying, if you really want to get a perspective of what's going to go down in the future, you need to turn to me in my word, and you need to specifically understand the program that I have for Israel. Now, we live in a time when people will ask almost anyone but God for answers. There are psychic hotlines that promise they can give people information about the future. I just rejoiced to read in the paper this week that one community threw a psychic right out of town. Well, good for them. They ought to throw them out of town. They're nothing but shysters. They can't tell you a thing, and some of them are satanic. But the fact is, our country basically falls into the same trap. We're suffering an economic collapse, and people are willing to turn to almost any person except God for help. And what God says is, I'm the one that controls the future. I'm the one who controls things to come. What I want you to do is turn to me, and I will help you. And in that millennial kingdom, ladies and gentlemen, everyone will finally realize that God is the God of Israel. The scriptures will be recognized concerning the importance of it developing Israel, and the plan of God for Israel will be clearly seen. Truth is, we can't even get most churches to turn to the scriptures to find out much of anything. Someone from this church recently told me, the reason we come to this church, we're tired of 45 minutes of music and 10 minutes of a sermonette that doesn't teach us anything. Another person who's in this church said, we come to this church because we're tired of hearing stories that don't even give us a careful exposition of the Word of God. And yet the scriptures say, if you want to know my plan and program, you need to turn to me. And where do you get this information? From the written Word of God. And when you turn to the written Word of God, you see that God is sovereign over everything. He's sovereign over Israel. In fact, in verse 13, he basically says, I'm going to again raise up Cyrus, and I'll make his ways smooth, and I'm going to allow him to release my people and allow him to go into Jerusalem and rebuild my city, and he's not going to get one dime for it. I'm just going to do this to show you I am the sovereign God of Israel. I'm going to raise up this one. I'll make his way smooth. He'll go into my city, Jerusalem. He'll build it. He'll let my exiles go free. He's not going to get 1 ounce of payment for that. He's going to do it because I made him do it. Oh, that Israel would realize this great truth right now. If only she would realize we can turn to the Lord and be saved. We could turn to the Lord right now and he would bless us. If the United States would just realize this. As a nation, we could turn to the God of the Bible, the only God, and he can turn this all around if individuals would just realize this. I can turn to the Lord and I can be saved right now. They would realize exactly what Isaiah is communicating here. The fourth fact that he brings out is God is sovereign over all nations' connection to Israel. Verse 14, he names some nations, Egypt, Cush, and the Sabaeans. God is Israel's God. He controls all the nations of the world, and one day he'll cause those nations to bow before him. God says you need to understand this. And when Isaiah wrote this prophecy, the Egyptians and Cush and the Sabaeans were dominant powers in many respects. According to verse 14, those Egyptians were known for their trade and merchandise, as was Cush, and the Sabaeans were known to be men of stature, which means these were people who were considered to be to a high extended level. They were looked up to by most people of the world. And when Cyrus issued his edict for Israel, he did in part demand that other nations support Israel, but as Harry Boltema said, this prophecy has never really been fulfilled in the past or even in the present, but after the coming of Christ, it will be gloriously fulfilled to Israel, because this will be the time when Israel will never be humiliated again by anyone. What God predicts here is there will come a day when those arrogant Arabs and other successful powers will become Israel's servants. And as verse 15 says, God is Israel's Savior. And even though it may appear like he's hiding himself, he's Israel's Savior. He will save her. Now, of course, you and I, who have the completed scriptures, understand that we're living in a time that is known as the times of the Gentiles, which is the church age. And during this particular dispensation, it almost is as if God is hiding himself from Israel, but God says that's all going to change. It may appear like I'm hiding myself, but I still am in sovereign control, and one day this whole world will know it and realize it. And you know, ladies and gentlemen, we who know the Lord can know, and I hope we defend this, that everything right now in this world is okay because our sovereign God is still on his sovereign throne. Do you understand that? Everything's okay in the world because our sovereign God is still on his sovereign throne. When you see some ludicrous political action or some political nut who gets in power, just remember, they're not in power. Your God is in power. And your God is doing things that we don't even know what he's doing. And the fact is, when he's done with one, he'll take him out, he'll raise up another, he will accomplish his purposes. And there will come a day when the entire world will one day admit our God was in sovereign control of everything. He was working out his plan according to his will. He has been Israel's God, and he'll show himself to be Israel's God, and the whole world will bow before that reality. In that millennial kingdom, all nations of the world will honor Israel and will honor how special she was to the Lord. Those nations like Iran and Pakistan and Iraq will bow their knees before God, and they'll bow their knees to Israel. And so will the United States, and so will Canada. There will not be a nation who will not honor Israel. They'll bring Israel their merchandise, and they'll be subservient to her. Look at verse 17. For all eternity, an everlasting salvation, every nation will understand God was Israel's God, and never will Israel be humiliated again. There will come a day when no Israeli politician will have to crawl into Washington, D.C. All the nations of the world will be crawling into Israel. What Israel needs to know is if she would just turn to her God right now. If as a nation she would say, we need to turn to the God that brought us into this land in the first place, she could be saved right now. Which brings us to the fifth fact, God is sovereign over all creation, verses 18 and 19. God again brings up the fact, I'm the one that created the heavens, I formed it, I made the earth. He said, I designed it so that it could be inhabited by people. I'm the God who's done that. God says, I have power to save nations. I put nations where I want to put them. I put inhabitants where I want them to live. I can do that with nations, I can do that with individuals. God says here, I didn't create the earth to be a waste place. He did not create that promised land to have it uninhabited by his nation of his people Israel. I guarantee you this, God did not create the promised land so Arabs could control 100,000 square miles of it. And when you look at the land of Israel today, it doesn't appear to be a beautiful plush land flowing with milk and honey, in which everybody looks at Israel and says, man, there's the nation of God. They're enjoying the blessings of God. In fact, when you look at Israel today, it almost appears to be the one place in the world that doesn't have any blessings of God. But God said that isn't always going to be that way. There will come a day when I will change every inch of it. Now look at verse 19, because this is critical. I have not spoken in secret in some dark land. I did not say to the offspring of Jacob, seek me in a waste place. I, the Lord, speak righteousness, declaring things that are upright. Verse 19 needs to be understood. It needs to be taught in Israel and in the United States. Seek God, and I'll declare you a righteous, fertile place. God said, I want people turning to me. I don't desire that you be a place that's dark and dreary. I don't desire that you be a place that's wasted. I don't want people out of jobs and out of their homes. Turn to me in your wasted condition, and I can turn that wasted condition into fertile blessing. Seek God, you who've wasted your life. Seek God, you who are depraved in sin. God can turn the whole thing around. God said, I've never hidden this reality from anyone. I've heralded it in the scriptures. I've not kept it secret. Anyone who will turn to me can find my grace. And by the way, I want you to notice how things become righteous. And don't overlook that in verse 19. All God must do to make something righteous is speak it into existence. The same God that spoke the world into existence can speak righteousness into existence. And just like he says at the end of verse 19, declaring things that are upright, one judicial declaration of God is all it takes to instantly change everything. Places of waste can become places of blessings. If Israel right now were to turn to the Lord, God would pronounce a national blessing on that nation and instantly change her existence. If the United States would right now nationally turn to the Lord and turn to the God of the Bible, God would instantly speak blessings on this country that we've not seen in many, many years. If the governor or the state of Michigan were to demand that this state turn to the Lord of the Bible right now, this state would see amazing changes because God would speak those changes into existence. And if any sinner will turn to Jesus Christ for salvation, God will instantly make a judicial declaration of righteousness, and you will be instantly justified, and your eternity will be changed forever. From everlasting condemnation to everlasting life. You know what it takes? One declaration of Almighty God. All he has to do is speak it one time. Speak righteousness, and waste places will become places of beauty. Which brings us to his sixth fact. God is a sovereign God who offers his salvation to the nations and to Israel. Now here's one of the most amazing passages you'll ever see in the Bible. God is a sovereign God, and he's the only sovereign savior of sinners. He is the only one who can save you. Now verses 20 and 21, God calls all idolatrous nations and people to appear before him, and that'll occur at the judgment of the nations. He calls them to face him with all of their false religious systems. He calls them to face him with all of their idolatry, and they will finally admit there was no God but the God of the Bible. There was no God but the God of Israel. There was no Savior but the righteousness that had to be declared to you by Almighty God. They'll all admit it. Mormonism, Shintoism, Buddhism, Jehovah's Witnesses, Christian Science, Islam, Confucianism, atheism, agnosticism, Taoism, skepticism. They will all have their day in God's court. And they will, every one of them, realize we were wrong. We couldn't save anybody. Only the Almighty Sovereign God could offer salvation to sinful people. And then in one of the most amazing verses of grace, in verse 22, he says, turn to me and be saved. That's it. There it is. He builds this to a crescendo. Turn to me and be saved. He's calling all nations. even idolatrous people and idolatrous nations. He's calling Israel, turn to me and be saved. And that word pana in Hebrew is critical. It means turn yourself toward him and look at him. That's all you have to do. All you have to do is look at Jesus Christ as your Savior. All you must do to be saved is simply turn to Christ and look to him by faith. You know, multiple times I've been in situations, some even in this church, where I've been with a person, we've had to call an ambulance. Man, it's touch and go until that ambulance gets here. But the moment you see it, you just see the ambulance pull in. You look at it. You see the lights blinking. And you realize, oh, it's going to be okay. We're saved. God says that's all you have to do to be saved from all of your sins. Turn to me. Look to me. And you will discover that the turmoil of your soul will be gone and you will be saved. No works are required on our part. Think of the grace here. The sovereign creator of the entire universe is offering us eternal salvation simply by turning to him. Turn to Jesus Christ and be saved. Don't turn to religion. Don't turn to a denomination or works or baptism or catechism or turn to yourself. Turn to Jesus Christ and be saved. Don't look at your morality. Don't look at your ethics. Don't look at all your heathen sin. Turn to Jesus Christ and be saved. That's what Israel needs to understand. That's what the United States needs to understand. People in Michigan need to understand. And that's what sinners need to understand. No matter what their pathetic, wasted background, no matter what their pedigree, no matter what their sin, no matter what their situation, Almighty Sovereign God offers an abundance of grace. All he asks people to do is look to him, turn to him, and he'll pronounce it so. And this verse struck a chord in Charles Haddon Spurgeon. Because as a young boy one Sunday morning, he was going to church. A snowstorm had hit London, England, and Spurgeon wasn't able to get to his own church. So there was a small church along the way that he stopped to go into. The storm was so bad, the minister couldn't even get to the service. There was an old man at the church. He wasn't trained. He wasn't educated. Spurgeon said, I don't even know the guy's name. He opened the Bible to Isaiah 45:22. He just said, turn to me, look to me and be saved. He went on to say, all God wants us to do as sinners is turn to him and be saved. He pointed to that verse and he said, that is aimed at all the people on this earth. And then he looked at Spurgeon, who looked so miserable, and he said, young man, you turn to the Lord Jesus Christ and you'll be saved. And it was exactly at that moment where Spurgeon said, I instantly look to Christ and the rest is history. And then in verse 23, he says, if you look to the Lord, you'll be saved. And he said, I'll never change my mind. I'll never turn back. Once I've declared it so that you have my righteousness, once I've declared it that you're saved, there's no turning back. I'm not a God to change my mind on a deal like that. And then he says in verse 24, look, I'm the only God. I am the only God who can give you righteousness and strength. I am the only one who can save you. You cannot find righteousness that will get you into a relationship with me anywhere else but through me. You cannot have the strength in and of yourself to save yourself. You only get this by turning to the Lord. But there will be many who will say, we will not turn. And God says, I have a message for you. You'll be brought into my court in verse 24 and you'll all be put to shame. You won't turn to me when I offer you such an amazing package of salvation. And many will say, we will not turn. We would rather try to justify ourselves. We would rather stand up against the holy, almighty, sovereign God and try to convince him we're just as good as he is. And God says, you'll be brought to nothing. If you appear before God and you try to rely on yourself, I promise you what this text says, you'll be put to shame. You'll offer no arguments at this throne. Only God can justify you. Only God can speak righteousness to you. Only God can judicially declare you righteous. Righteousness, our strength, are found in the Lord. So you turn to the only sovereign God of the Bible and be saved. That is exactly what Israel needs to do today. That's what all nations need to do. That's what all sinners need to do. May we pray.
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6: Hello, this is Dr. Jerry Wilkes, Senior Pastor of Faith Church in Hobe Sound, Florida. We want to welcome you and invite you to come and discover a family you never knew you had, a family forever. At Faith Church, we know that God is getting us ready for what He already has ready for us. We pray God's blessings for you as you listen.
7: Oh, I didn't know I had a ministry. Oh, yeah. Every called person of God has a ministry. And make no mistake about it, you are called. Amen. You are called. When you said, Lord, forgive me, in Jesus' name, He did. And He immediately assigned something to you. You are here today by His design, not by your design. Not by what you think or felt or wanted to try to accomplish or anything else. You're here to worship the Lord.
8: Amen.
7: And to do what He's called you to do. How many people know they have a calling on their life? Praise God. Today I want to talk to you about something that's... It would be humorous if it wasn't so sad. I want to talk to you about underdogs. Anybody know what an underdog is? An underdog is a competitor thought to have a little chance of winning a fight or a contest. A person who has little status in society. Now, what I find out is this. It's a mindset. Some people have an underdog mindset. They're always the tail wagging the dog. They're not the head, they're the tail. They're always the ones that, if trouble can find me, it will. You know, one of those people. And that is not what God intends or wants for you. And we've entered an age where people are not so inclined to go to church, haven't we? Church attendance has been falling off. I told you before about the ones that the other churches, bigger churches, they have such a deficit that they're having to rent their space out during the week to make their rent payment or whatever, their mortgage. And I just see this mentality going on. So me and some of my friends sit down and put a little list together here, and I'm going to give it to you in a minute. But see, I see this underdog mentality as something deeper. It's more than a cultural denial. It's the work of the enemy of our souls, the devil. He's trying to dissuade us. He's trying to say, oh, it's not working, it's not that. Oh, you don't want to be in that crew when it's all said and done. No, you want to be on God's side. You want to be ready for Jesus coming. You want to go when the trumpet sounds. You don't want to go through that mess. So I'll give you a verse to start off with, and we'll talk about it a little bit. Hebrews chapter 10, verse 24. And let us consider one another to provoke unto love to good works. Provoke is a strong word. If I'm provoking you to good works, I'm like pushing you, right? I mean, it's not like, would you go do, would you? No, it's get on out there and get her done. You know, and that's what that verse is saying. Provoke unto love to good works, not forsaking the assembling. Everybody say assembling. Of ourselves together. It's important that we assemble together to share our faith and our knowledge of God, to help one another, to understand that. Well, it doesn't appear like that's happening so much anymore. And that kind of gives me a little bit of a burr under my saddle. Do you know what happens when you put a burr under a saddle? You don't want to sit on that horse. He gonna buck and he gonna buck. It goes on to say, but exhorting one another, and so much the more as we see the day approaching. For if we sin willfully, after that we have received the knowledge of truth, there remaineth no more sacrifice for sins. That sounds pretty rough. And it is. And you should know that. And you should think about it. But a certain fearful looking for of judgment and fiery indignation, which shall devour the adversaries. Now, to me, that verse tells me that Christians are going to be persecuted. That they are going to be intimidated by threats. That they are going to be made fun of. Anything that the enemy can do to take you away from truth. And let me tell you right now, he's doing a pretty good job of it. This place ought to be packed. We ought to be looking for room. We ought to be looking for another building. We ought to be looking for something to expand our tent stakes. Amen. You know, you build a tent. Anybody ever slept in a tent before? Okay, it's got cords going off of it. And you put it down on the ground. Well, if, yeah. Did you do that little thing where it rained and if you push on it, it'll leak every time. But anyway, you want to expand your tent stakes so that you have more room. Okay. The building of the kingdom of God is expanding tent stakes. And that's what we should be doing. We shouldn't be taking in the folds and making it smaller and say, well, we're just going to have to get along the way we are. Look, God wants us to have courage and boldness and lead by example. I said lead by example. As far as underdogs go, I want you to know this right up front. The shadow of a dog has never bit anybody. That's what you're doing. You're chasing a shadow. Shadows don't bite. Dogs do. But not the shadow of a dog. So you're more concerned about things that have no relevance than things that have all the relevance, all the truth, all the light that God wants us to have. And that's why my people perish for a lack of knowledge. Knowledge of the word. Knowledge of obedience and how to and what to and when to. How many people know you can do the first two? How to and what to at the wrong time. So there's a when to. You got to put all those things together and mix them together to have the right to. Something that's not helping is television and the news media. The news media, how many people know that over 1.5 million people, Christian people, have died in the Sudan in a year's time? Not many, because they don't tell it. They're more likely to tell you about somebody getting stabbed in England than what happened here. Okay, so the news media doesn't happen. It's not news to say 22 people got saved Sunday morning in such and such a church. That's not the way the news media works. It works on the bad side, what the problem side is. And the other thing is that people are becoming more and more easily offended, even Christians. They can be offended over anything. I know the world can. All you got to do is pull out in front of one of them. They'll shoot you. They'll run you off the road. They'll smash into you. In here, not so much. I said, not so much. Okay? So we got to get over this easily offended attitude. But Matthew 22:29 is the answer. You ready? Jesus answered and said unto them, ye do err, not knowing the scriptures nor the power of God. Amen. That's what you don't know. You don't know the power that you're passing over while you're chasing the shadows. Is anybody listening? Is my mic on? Is anybody listening to me this morning? I'm trying to give you some truth out of the word here. Okay. So, a lackadaisical attitude is prevalent toward knowing the word and the truths of God. The answer is, what help will that give me now? Well, I'll tell you what. Go to a cow and ask the cow for some milk. Not going to work, is it? It's going to take a little work on your part to get the milk out of the cow. Right? Then you can have all the milk that you possibly want. Whole milk, too. It's this lackadaisical attitude while we're chasing the shadows instead of doing what God purposed us to do. That's why we have homeless people. That's why we have widows that don't have enough money. That's why we have orphans that don't have any place to stay. That's why all of this stuff is going on, because there is a very real devil out there. And he's seeking whom he may devour. Now, all it is a roar. Okay? It's just a bunch of noise. But some people, when he roars, they go, come on, people. It reminds me of a little cartoon I saw one time. They were executing this guy by firing squad. And they had him over there with his blindfold on. And he was smoking a cigarette. I guess they gave him a cigarette to smoke. And so the guy had said, ready, aim. And then he set off a firecracker. That's mean, isn't it? That's kind of the way that we are approaching things. We're not really looking for the truth. We're reacting to the falsehood. Okay? So it's time for us to get our own house in order and get rid of this lackadaisical attitude and go get a glass of milk if we want it. So I've compiled a list with me and my friends as to why people might be less likely to attend church in 2018. Adjust, put your seatbelt on, relax, kick the cruise control in, and here we go. It's no longer socially expected to attend church. When I was a kid, everybody went to church, even the hoodlums. Even the criminals, they all went to church, okay? They might sit in the back and sleep or whatever, but boy, the church house was packed because it was the thing to do. It was what you were supposed to do. But now, no, that is not it. Not very good. Simply put, people say, I got mine, you go get yours. That's not right, people. That's not very Christian. The next one? The quality of your worship service is lacking. Well, those people aren't fixed on the worship of God. They're fixed upon their surroundings, the things that are going on, who's who, what's what, this or that, but it ain't God. The next one I have is, your expectation is that people just don't attend as regularly as they used to. Why is it that that is your expectation? Because Publix now is open on Sunday?
8: Next thing you know, Chick-fil-A will be open.
7: Yeah. If Chick-fil-A goes, oh,
8: it's over.
7: I'm moving. The next one I have is people don't feel connected. Horse manure. People do whatever they want to do. I have never seen anybody do anything they didn't want to do, unless they were under house arrest or in prison or whatever. And that's not where we're at. You can do whatever you want to do, especially in the United States of America. Okay? We have freedom here. They don't feel connected. They're not trying to be connected. Here's a cute one, and this has only happened within the past 6 or 7 years. Kids' sports programs conflict with your service times. That's why I say soccer is a communist sport. Because those people want to play all the time. Now, used to be back in the old days, we had high school football on Friday night, college football on Saturday, and the NFL on Sunday. And I didn't like that idea, to tell you the truth. But they did it anyway. But guess what? There's no game on right now.
8: Nope.
7: It's after church. Okay? All I'm saying is the world is taking in its 10 stakes. That's for sure. People feel your church isn't meeting their needs. What are their needs? We have bathrooms. We have air conditioning.
8: Coffee.
7: We have seats. We have carpet.
8: Coffee.
7: We have flags. We have banners. We have coffee. What else is there in the world that you need?
8: Gotcha.
7: Beds? Oh, okay. We could put beds in here.
8: Redemption.
7: Yeah. Well, that's right, Gary. If you're coming to church for those reasons, you're coming for the wrong reason. Okay? In the first place. So, everybody thinks for some reason they are the only person in the world with a particular problem. No. You tell me what your problem is, I could go out there and find 10,000 other people with the same thing. It's not unique to you. It's not your problem. The only thing, you're not the only person going through it. You've got to understand some things here, people. Now, they're bored or tired of the routine. I can see that a little bit because variety is the spice of life. And as you can see, we changed things around this morning a little bit, didn't we? Did it go okay this morning? Or did it catch your attention? Or were you too busy thinking about what was, I'm too cold, whatever. Okay, all we want to do is give you an atmosphere that you can worship the Lord in.
8: Amen.
7: That you can know. And let me tell you something, I love every one of you. I wish I could tweak all the little things that you think is wrong with you. I don't think there's anything wrong with you. Now, if it's between you and God, that's something else. But you can take care of that. I'm going to accept you any way you come in here. We had a church in Atlanta. And the pastor there, who is a real good friend of mine, they decided to go on this mission trip down to Peachtree Street. This is a long time ago. Peachtree Street, you could buy heroin, morphine, cocaine, alcohol. You could do anything you wanted to on Peachtree Street. And they took teams down there, and they would find people that would want to listen to them. They'd go into the bars and stuff. A lot of nerve. And people from Peachtree Street started showing up at their church. Caused a little bit of a stir. Because these girls would walk in with these halter tops on. in these short shorts and go-go boots or whatever else, and the guys, you know, with whatever, you know, and they smell like they needed to take a bath 2 months ago, and all that's going on. And now the church is really, oh, what are we going to do with all these people coming in? You see everybody, that girl came in, and everybody just looked at her. And I'm going, oh, my goodness gracious alive. So you know what they decided to do? This is funny. They put bathrobes in the vestibule. You walk in, and you have one of these halter tops on, and it says, honey, I'm telling you, this pastor, he likes it cold in there. You're going to need this. And wrap her right up and then send her on in, you know? And it worked. And then, you know?

0: because you're too sleepy. Think about this. What if the trumpet sounds and a rapture happens and you go, oh, man.
1: Can I hit the snooze?
0: Yeah. I'm going to be snoozing. Give me 5 minutes and I'll be ready. I just need 5 more minutes. Bye-bye. Bye-bye. I don't think God's going to wait for anybody when that happens. I think Jesus is coming back, and when he does, it's going to be boom, so fast that your head will swim. But anyway, the next one, a real good one that I hear a lot, it's cold or it's rainy outside. Let me ask you a question. I used to hear stories all the time when I was a kid about how my parents and my grandparents had to walk 3 miles to school in a thunderstorm. What happened to those stories? I had to go to church this morning. It's a perfectly beautiful day and the sun was shining. There's no traffic on the road. We've lost it. We've lost it. Here's a good one. They decided to watch Dr. Superduck church service on television instead. What did you say about assembling together? Why is it important? So we could touch, we could love, we could talk, we can share faith, we can share things that glorify God. What do you think about my new shoes? That's not it. That's not it. Okay? But Dr. Superduck knows, and he says, send me those donations. Let me tell you something. Anybody, I don't care who it is, I don't care if I offend you whatsoever about what I'm fixing to say. Your hero on television, if they sell anything to the public and receive money for it, it's wrong. God did not call me to preach and sell pieces of the Bible to who would listen. Amen. I'll give it away. God will give me the money to give it away, and that's what I do. Anybody can call. I get letters from all over the world. Since we're all over the world, people want something. I'll go make them a CD or a stick with it on there or whatever and give it to them. But anybody that sells something is on the wrong track. And the truth is about those people that want to stay home and watch Dr. Superduck, it really takes away from the I'm out of eyeliner excuse. Truth is, you don't want to get out of your pajamas. Okay, next one. They are upset with the leadership in your church. Who isn't? Who isn't? We don't do things the way you do things. I do things to you the way God tells me to do it. I put you through the ringer. Oh, my mom used to have one of those old washing machines that had a ringer on it. You run them through a couple times, and all you had to do is pull the clothes apart, and they were basically dry. Go like this. It took everything out of them. I'm going to put you through the ringer in here when you come in here. I'm going to challenge you. Amen. Off of your... Well, if you're really upset at the leadership, get down on your knees and pray for them. That's what you need to do. That's what I did with Jim Baker, Jimmy Swagger. I said, Lord, if you can forgive them, I can forgive them. I'm praying for them that they'll change. Amen. Looks like it worked in one of those cases. But I'm not the judge either, am I? No. Okay. Now, this one right here just blows me away. They feel guilty when they do attend. That's your CEO, Christians.
1: There you go.
0: Christmas, Easter only. Okay, they feel guilty when they come into the house of the Lord. Did you have a question, young lady?
2: No.
0: Oh, okay. They feel guilty. So it's come full circle. Now Satan is in overdrive. He's making you feel

0: feel guilty when you come to church. The next one is they're hungry and they go to Cracker Barrel instead of church. So what's the answer for that? Breakfast? Getting up earlier? Oh my goodness. That's too easy. Yeah, you're going to get us in trouble. Here's one I hate. I don't even know how to say this. This one bugs me. Forgive me, Lord. Your church is too big, or your church is too small. Please, somebody tell me where the measuring stick is. I don't know where to find it. I don't know how to gauge. I've said this before. Pastor Neely said it too. One person shows up, they're getting the full load. A million people show up, they're getting the full load. It doesn't make any difference. But a lot of people, and I hear that a lot, is your church is so small, everybody knows each other, and I feel out of place, da, da, da, da, da, da. Oh, really? Your church, I've had people to tell me at the other place where we had 300-400 people, your church is too big. I had a lady tell me when we were in a bank building, I don't do elevators. I go, oh, okay. Let's hope that when Jesus comes back, he's not riding in the elevator. Okay. I don't know where people come up with all this stuff. I don't know what the rules are. Your pastor speaks too long. Could be. Or he speaks too loudly. Or he speaks too quietly. No. It's not that. You're condemning yourself for the secret sin in your own life. Blame it on the pastor? Might as well. Here's a good one. They see church as irrelevant. Doesn't make any difference anymore. But they go to the bingo parlor. They play the Florida lottery, the California lottery, the New York lottery, and they buy $50 from each one of those places worth of tickets. How many times have they won? Anyway, I'm not saying that's wrong. I'm just saying it ain't right to make that kind of comparison. Okay. Here's a good one. They're stuck or dead spiritually. How many people have been to one of those churches? I have. I've been to many of them. The first church of the Frigidaire. I've been to that church. And a church that you walk in, you have to light candles, you have to kneel five times, and you have to sing, Kumbaya, my Lord. That is not what I consider to be the best type of situation. I want to pattern my church the way the Jews pattern their church, with the Ark of the Covenant and the singers and the dancers out front before they got to the soldiers. Okay, that's the way. Okay, here's another thing. Another bone of contention. They're on vacation. When I was a kid, Gary, wherever my parents took us on vacation, we got to vote on it, but they made up their mind, and that's where we went. Amen. I went to church everywhere, every town, every city across America, wherever we went to vacation. How many in here can say that? A couple of us. It didn't kill me. I'm going to tell you something, man. I really got to where I enjoyed doing that. People were so nice. Oh, we're glad to have you. Where are you from? Florida. Florida? What are you doing in Oklahoma? We're on vacation. And you come to church?
1: 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You can also use the email address closerwalkmedia@gmail.com. 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
2: Welcome and hello, everyone. This is Dr. Susan, and this is his prayer for you. Thank you so much for taking the next few moments to be with me. The Word of God gives life to all of us. And even now, Hebrews 7:25 says, Jesus is praying for us right this very moment, that we would receive the fullness of salvation. Isn't that amazing? That even now, as I am talking to you and as you are listening, Jesus is praying over us that we will receive everything that is upon his heart. So I pray, may the Holy Spirit give you all the power you need to receive what Jesus has for you in these next few moments. You see, the truth and the majesty of Jesus is beyond all human comprehension. Even if we studied the scripture all our lives, we would have only scratched the surface of truth. As we've been talking this month, even in heaven, there was surprise when it was unveiled that it was the Lamb. The Lamb in Revelation 5 that was going to open the scroll. And with utter adoration and exaltation and worship, tens of thousands of angels, living creatures, and the elders fell on their faces, and they proclaimed, "Worthy is the Lamb. Worthy is the Lamb that was slain to receive power and riches and wisdom and might and honor and glory and blessing." Why was the Lamb so honored? What did heaven understand that often escapes us? Worthy is the Lamb that was slain. Why is the blood so important? Leviticus 17:11 says, "The life of a creature is in the blood, and the blood makes atonement for the whole of life." It was speaking of the sacrifices of those days, but those sacrifices in the Old Testament were a prophetic picture or foreshadowing of who Jesus would be for us. And the life of a creature is in the blood of Jesus, and the blood of Jesus makes atonement for the whole of life. In Revelation chapter 5, verse 9 and following, all of heaven gets the revelation that by the blood, this Lamb has purchased every man, woman, and child on the face of the earth. And not just purchased them into salvation, but has purchased them into the family of God to be elevated, to rule in the authority of Christ as kings, and to lead in worship as priests, and to reign on this earth the way the disciples reigned in the book of Acts, healing the sick, casting out demons, teaching the truth. And the blood of Jesus makes atonement for the whole of our life. The truth is, we are nothing apart from the blood of Jesus. If I may, let me share some scriptures with you. Matthew 26:28. Jesus is speaking. He said, "This cup, this is my blood, the blood of the covenant, which is poured out for the forgiveness of the sins of many." Acts 20:28. be shepherds of the church of God, which he purchased with his own blood. Romans 3:25, God presented Christ as a sacrifice of atonement through the shedding of his blood to receive by faith. God did this to demonstrate his own righteousness, because in his patient forbearance he had left the sins committed beforehand unpunished. Do you hear the power of these verses? It is the blood of Christ that allows us to be forgiven from everything. Without the blood of Christ, there is no forgiveness. Did you hear the scripture in Acts? There is a church. There is the body of Christ because he purchased it by the blood. In that when we believe the power of the blood through faith, then we're able to understand the patient love and righteousness of God. Ephesians 2:13, but now, in Christ Jesus, you who were once far away have been brought near by the blood of Christ. We would not even be able to come close to Jesus, talk to him, if he had not shed his blood. His blood is the bridge that allows the holiness of God to interact with us. Colossians 1:20, for in him, in Jesus, all the fullness of God was pleased to dwell, and through him to reconcile to himself all things on heaven, all things on earth, by making peace through his blood shed on the cross. That the values of heaven, the holiness of heaven, and what goes on in this earth, and what goes on in our mind, in our heart, the blood of Christ reconciles those two things into peace. What a miracle. Hebrews 9:14. How much more then will the blood of Christ, who through the eternal Spirit offered himself unblemished before God, cleanse our conscience? Have you ever been battered with shame and guilt and regret? Or you rehearse a situation over and over in your mind, why did I do that? I should have said that. The blood cleanses our conscience from all, so that we can have peace. Hebrews 10:19, brothers and sisters, we have confidence to enter the most holy place by the blood of Jesus. Dear ones, we couldn't even pray. We would not be children of God. We would not be saved. We would not have peace in our mind or our hearts. We could not be healed mentally, emotionally, or physically. The promises of God would not be ours. We couldn't even pray and believe our prayers could be heard except for the blood of Jesus that is the bridge. Hebrews 13:20. Now may the God of peace, who through the blood of the eternal covenant brought back from the dead our Lord Jesus, that great shepherd of the sheep, equip you with everything good that you may do his will, and works within us all that is pleasing in his sight. We have available to us the power of the Holy Spirit, the power of prayer, the power of wisdom. We have the ideas of God, the strategies of God, the anointing of God, the gifts of God. We have all we need to be equipped in this life because of the blood of Jesus. We don't have to rely totally rely upon our personalities, our gifts, our abilities, our expertise. We are raised to a higher level where by the blood of Jesus Christ, He can equip us for all things supernaturally by the power of the Spirit because of the blood. First Peter 1:19, you are delivered from the empty ways of your forefathers, not by silver and gold, but by the precious blood of Jesus Christ. The empty ways of your forefathers. Any personality traits in parents or grandparents or great-grandparents, even if they've worshipped idols, if they've been in witchcraft, if they've been alcoholics, if they've had problems with anger, sexual perversion, anything. Poverty, anything. Anything that has been in our family lineage, and we want to go higher and above that and farther than that, the blood of Jesus sets you free from being bound to anything. First Peter 2:24, He Himself bore our sins in His body on the tree that we might die to sin and live to righteousness. And by His stripes we are healed. That as the blood flowed on the cross, that blood was Him washing all sin and all wrongdoing off of you. And His blood was pouring out life for your soul and life for your body. So you can be healed of any sickness and any disease. Revelations 1, verse 5 and 6. Jesus Christ, the faithful witness, the firstborn from the dead and the ruler of the kings of the earth, to Him who loves us and frees us from our sins by His blood and made us a kingdom, priest unto God His Father, to Him be glory and dominion forever and ever. Do you see, dear ones, when heaven erupted in worship, saying, "Worthy is the Lamb who was slain," they caught a glimpse that by that blood, ordinary human beings like you and me could be bridged into the family of God, could become sons and daughters of God, could have forgiveness, could be free of everything in our family lineage. We could come close to God. We could know His presence. We could pray and it would have power. We could walk in divine health. We could walk in divine love, that we could receive fullness of salvation. Dear ones, I pray this week that as you agree with Jesus before you go to bed and when you wake up in the morning and you say, "Jesus, I agree with what you're praying for me." Hebrews 7:25, "I want to receive fullness of salvation." I pray that the revelation of the blood of Jesus Christ will explode within you and you'll have a new mind and a new heart. And if there's any sickness in your body, you'll be healed this week. Agree, dear ones. Just agree.
3: Praise the Lord and welcome today to Journey of Faith with Dr. Thomasine Pickens out of San Antonio, Texas. 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I want to take us to the Word of God today, and I want to talk to you all about the woman with the issue of blood. I'm going to be coming today from Mark chapter 5, verse 25. A woman in the crowd, I'm reading from the Amplified Bible. The Bible says a woman in the crowd had suffered from a hemorrhage for 12 years and had endured much suffering at the hands of many physicians. She had spent all that she had and was not helped at all, but instead had become worse. She had heard reports about Jesus, and she came up behind him in the crowd and touched his outer robe. For she thought, if I just touch his clothing, I will get well. Immediately, oh my God, her flow of blood was dried up, and she felt in her body and knew without any doubt that she was healed of her suffering. Immediately, Jesus recognizing in himself that power had gone out from him, turned around in the crowd and asked, "Who touched my clothes?" His disciples said to him, "You see the crowd pressing in around you from all sides, and you ask, who touched me?" Still, he kept looking around to see the woman who had done it. And the woman, though she was afraid and trembling, aware of what had happened to her, came and fell down before him and told him the whole truth. Then he said to her, "Daughter, your faith, your personal trust and confidence in me has restored you to health. Go in peace and be permanently healed from your sufferings." Amen. May the Lord add a blessing to the readers, hearers, and doers of his word. So we see that this woman, she had tremendous faith because she found herself in a place she should not have been in. Due to the fact that she had been bleeding, it was not right for her to have been in that crowd because she was considered unclean. You see, society will put labels on us that God never put on us. So society puts labels on us and God removes those labels. Because God says, "Fearfully and wonderfully, you are made in my image." So God doesn't see us as the world, as society tries to portray us when we're going through issues. This woman had issues. I don't know about you, but I've had issues in life. I've had things that not go so well in life. I thought I was doing the right thing. I thought I was making the right decisions, but yet I found myself in the midst of some mess, in the midst of some things that were not quite what I had expected. And here this woman who had bled for 12 years, spent all her money trying to do it the right way through the physicians, but they didn't have the power, nor did they have even the authority to heal her. So we see that she had been condemned by society. She had been condemned. She was considered unclean. She was considered unworthy. She was considered unacceptable. Have you ever found yourself in a place where you felt unacceptable? Well, you felt that because you had made the decisions that you made, you had done some things that you did not intend to do. But have you ever found yourself in a position of not being acceptable? Of people frowning at you instead of encouraging you, instead of speaking life into you, they condemned you, they criticized you and gave you no hope. Talked to you as though you had lost your mind when in fact you had and you were trying to find it, yet they didn't have the solution. They didn't have the remedy to help you find yourself. You see, some of you may be struggling with your children right now who may have some drug issues. They may have all kinds of issues. They may be incarcerated. They may have just gotten out. They may be having all types of problems that you are unaware of. And because society does not make them feel acceptable, they hide. Because sometimes as parents, we side with society and we say what society says instead of saying what the Word of God says for our children. I've been in that place where I was so critical to my children. I didn't speak what the Holy Ghost told me to speak to them. Instead, I said to them what the world, too, was saying. You see, when you find yourself in a place and your back is against the wall, the last thing you need is someone to come at you from a critical standpoint. Jesus never does that to us. Jesus always gives us love. He told the woman at the well, he says, I know that none of those are your husband. See, he wasn't being critical. He just wanted her to know that he knew who she was and that he knew what was going on in her household so that she could understand what he was about to do next in her life because he knew her. He knew her for real, yet he was going to take care of her. That's one of the greatest things I love about the Lord is in spite of us, he loves us anyhow. And that is the message we have to give to everyone who feels as though they may be lost, who feels as though they have so many issues, who feel as though they will never get better. I'm sure after 12 years, this woman felt she would never, ever, ever get better. I'm sure she just felt that this is the way her life was going to be, that she was going to be in this situation until she took her last breath. She had no hope. For 12 years, her condition remained the same. Yet, she never gave up hope. And that is our message for today. Never give up hope. Never stop believing that God can heal those close to you. Never stop believing that God can heal you. Never stop believing that God can change any situation. God can change any situation at any given time. We just have to have the faith to believe that he can and that he will do it. You see, I'm like the woman with the issue of blood. I'm like many of them from the Bible. I believe God can do anything but fail. I believe that God can change my situation in 2 seconds flat with no hesitation. I believe he can do it. And now, will he do it? Now, that's up to God. Will he do it? I know he can. I'm like the three Hebrew boys. I know my God is able to do it. But will he do it? That's God's decision. That's God's business. That's not our business. All we need to do is stand and be like King Hezekiah and cry out to God. And say, Lord, here I am. Lord, I need this situation to change. Lord, I need you to stop the issues that are taking my breath away. Have you ever found yourself in the middle of a life crisis and your breath is constantly being taken away? You just can't get your breath because you're just getting hit from every side. Oh, that's the moment when we just cry and say, God, let me catch my breath. We know that we're going to be persecuted for his namesake because that's what the word says. And so we've got to ask God on a daily, consistent basis to strengthen us, to empower us, to give us the things that we need to keep our mind on him, to keep us focused, and to keep us going in the right direction with him. I don't know about you, but I love God. I trust God. I believe God. I believe his word is true, and I know that he can move mountains. I know that he has also empowered me to speak to a thing. He says in his word, you can speak to the mountain and tell the mountain to move from here to there, and the mountain has to obey your words. You see, many times we don't spend quality time in the presence of God, yet we want that power and that authority. But it comes from spending time in his presence. It comes from sitting and asking God who he is, what he wants from us, and how can we be pleasing to him. Yes, I ask God that consistently. Lord, how can I be pleasing to you? What can I do for the kingdom of God on today? Who can I bless today? Who can I give a word of encouragement to? Who can I help? For 12 years, her condition was the same, yet she never gave up hope. She understood that according to society, anything that she touched was no longer clean. Yet, she heard about him. She heard about this man who had all power. And she just thought to herself, man, if I could just get to him. Man, if I could just get through that crap. crowd, if I can just get through all those negative people, and if they see me, they're going to try to push me out the way. If they see me, they're going to report me. If they see me, they're going to tell on me. If they see me, they're going to have me arrested. But I've got to get to this man named Jesus. He has my answers. He has my solution. I've got to get to him. I can't be concerned with who's going to be there. I cannot be concerned with who's going to try to stop me. But what my purpose has to be is to get to him. To just touch the hem of his garment. I'm going to have to get low enough to get to him. But I got to put everything to the side. I got to put it all to the side. Embarrassment, shame, failure. I got to put it all to the side. Yes, I'm sure she had to have felt like failure. After 12 years of spending all her money and she still was in the same condition, still in the same place, she had to have felt like a failure. But she didn't allow that feeling to stop her from the promise. She didn't allow it to hinder where she wanted to go in spite of. And that's the mindset we have to take on today. I don't care what has happened in the past, but my present and my future shall be great. Don't give up on your loved ones that may be struggling with issues. Keep praying for them. Now, when I say don't give up on them, that doesn't mean that you give them, have a little pity party for them. You continue to speak the word to them. You continue to tell them who they are in Christ Jesus. You continue to lift them up. You don't become that hindering spirit, but you become that person who will never give up on them, who will never fail them, who will never walk away from them. You continue to speak God's word into them. And don't be like society. Don't give up on them. Don't walk away from them. You keep praying. Every time you see them, you touch them. And when you hug them, ask God to, before you hug them, ask God to anoint your hands. So that when you touch them, they will feel the presence of God. God will anoint your hands. He will anoint you to go out there and to do his will. Hug on them. Love on them. Give them a word of encouragement. Speak life into them. But never give up on anyone. I believe that if we love the way the Lord loves each and every one of us, that we will see a big change in the world today. You see, we have to go to them because sometimes they won't come to us. So we have to go to them. But remember, the Bible's very clear. It says that he sent his word. So we can send his word through the airwaves like I'm doing right now. We can send a word of encouragement, a word that will lift up, and a word that will take and remove condemnation from people. God does never condemns us. He never condemns us. And so I want you to love on someone this week like you've never loved on them before. God bless you and thank you for tuning in. And I pray that God will use you greatly and mightily this week to change someone's entire life. Amen.
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4: Hello, dearly beloved. This is Daphna with her weekly Bible study in Ephesians, and we are in chapter 4 this month, and we are looking at spiritual gifts, and we concluded our last time together with discovering and developing our spiritual gifts and the excitement of knowing that we've been gifted, that God didn't leave us down here without any gifts, that he's equipped us and gifted us, and that we all have spiritual gifts, and we read in Ephesians chapter 4, verses 7 through maybe 10 or 11, and then we looked at 1 Corinthians 12 and about spiritual gifts, and we suggested you read those in private time, and Romans 12. But and today, for the purpose of this time together, where how does the believer discover and develop his gifts? It's an exciting journey, but you have gifts, so we know that. So one way maybe that we develop our gifts is by fellowshipping with other Christians in the local assembly or in the local church or in the local group of baptized believers. Gifts are not always toys to play with. They are tools to build with. And if they are not used in love, they become weapons to fight with, which is what happened in the Corinthian church in 1 Corinthians 12. Verses 14, Christians are not to live in isolation, but after all, they're members of the same body. So they're not toys to play with, but they're tools to build with. And there's diversity of gifts. We all don't have the same gifts. Or we, you know, Paul used the body as an example to teach the church at Corinth about spiritual gifts. And he talked about what the eye sees and, you know, what the eye's supposed to do and what the hand's supposed to do. And he talked about our gifts. And then someone said, well, if your eye was on your big toe, then the only thing you would see is the inside of a sock. And so that's not how God gifted us. He gifted us with tools to build with, and we are all unique, and we are all blessed with individual gifts as outlined in the scriptures. So Paul taught that Christ is the giver of these gifts through the power of the Holy Spirit. That's in verses 8 through 10 of the chapter that we're in. And he ascended to heaven as victor forevermore. And the picture here is of a military conqueror leading his captives and sharing the spoil with his followers. Only in this case, the captives are not his enemies, but they belong to him. And sinners who once were held captive by sin and Satan have now been taken captive by Christ in Ephesians 4, 8, and 10. Even death itself is a defeated foe. Hallelujah. When he comes to earth, Christ experienced, when he came to earth, Christ experienced the depths of humiliation. But when he ascended to heaven, he experienced the very highest exaltation possible. Paul quoted Psalm 68 and 18, which applied to Jesus as a victory song that was written by David. And when you have a chance, go to Psalm 68 and enjoy that reading. There are three lists of spiritual gifts given in the New Testament. 1 Corinthians 12, 4 through 11, and 27 through 31. Romans 12, 3 through 8, and Ephesians 4, 11. Since these lists are not identical, it may be that Paul has not named all of the gifts that are available. Paul wrote that some gifts are more important than others, but that all believers are needed if the body is to function normally. All believers are needed. You are needed. We are needed. Hold on to that. We are all equally important and gifted. Paul named not so much gifts as the gifted men God had placed in the church. And there were four of them that he's talking about here in chapter 4. And the first he named were apostles. So the word apostle means the one who is sent with a commission. Jesus had many disciples, but he selected 12 apostles in Matthew chapter 10. And a disciple is a follower or a learner. But an apostle is a divinely appointed representative. And the apostles were to give witness to the resurrection. They were men that actually saw the resurrected Jesus. And therefore, they had to have seen the risen Lord personally. There are no apostles today in the strictest sense of the New Testament sense, but these men helped to lay the foundation of the church, the foundation of the apostles and the prophets. And once the foundation was laid, they were no longer needed. Their ministry was special. Miracles were needed, so we should not demand these same miracles today. But of course, in a broad sense, all Christians have an apostolic ministry, and the miracles are just as true today as they were then, because Jesus is the same yesterday, today, and forever. And Jesus said, "As my Father has sent me, so send I you." But we must not claim to be individual apostles, because we were not at the resurrection of Jesus Christ. So that's the apostles, and a little bit of about what their function was and how they laid the foundation for us today. And then we go into the prophets. What's a prophet? We commonly associate a prophet with predictions or future events, but this is not the primary function. A New Testament prophet is one who proclaims the word of God, and that's talked about in Acts 11 and 28 and Ephesians 3 and 5. Believers in the New Testament churches, they did not possess Bibles, nor was the New Testament written or completed at that time. So how then would these local assemblies discover God's will? His Spirit would share God's truth with those possessing the gift of prophecy. They were preachers. They would share the word. Paul suggested that the gift of prophecy had to do with understanding all mysteries and all knowledge, meaning, of course, spiritual truths. The purpose of prophecy is for edification, encouragement, and consolation. So we have apostles and we have prophets. Now we have evangelists, and those are probably more familiar. You've probably known an evangelist, and they're the bearers of good news, an evangelist. These men and women traveled from place to place to preach the gospel and to win the lost. All ministers should do the work of an evangelist, but this does not mean that all ministers are evangelists. The apostles and the prophets laid the foundation of the church, and the evangelists built on it by winning the lost to Christ. And of course, in the early church, every believer was a witness. And that still should be true for us today. Every believer, we're either a positive witness or a negative witness, but we are witnesses for the cause of Christ. And so that's just the way it is, whether it's in those days or the day in which we live, we are witnesses today. But there are people who also today who have the gift of evangelism. And the fact that a believer may not possess this gift does not excuse them from being burdened for the lost souls or for witnessing to them. Always be ready to give a reason for the hope that is in you. Always be ready to share with people, for God so loved the world. And you can put your name there, you can put their name there, that he gave his only begotten Son, that whosoever would believe in him would not perish, but have everlasting life. And you can lead them to pray the sinner's prayer, asking for forgiveness of sin, and receiving and inviting the Lord Jesus into their heart. Jesus still stands at the door of the heart and knocks, and if anyone will open the door and let him in, we are assured, the word of God teaches, that he comes in. I know he comes in because he came into my life, set up residence, and changed my life, and gave me purpose and direction. That's my personal testimony. You have your personal testimony. God changes things. The next section that Paul talks about were pastors and teachers. The fact that the word some is not repeated indicates that we have here one office with two ministries. Pastors mean shepherd, indicating that the local church is a flock of sheep, and it is the pastor's responsibility to feed and to lead the flock. In 1 Peter 5, verses 1 through 4, where elder is another name for pastor, he does this by means of the word of God, the food that nourishes the sheep. sharing the word. We preach the word. The word of God is the staff that guides and disciplines the sheep. The word of God is the local church's protection and provision, and no amount of entertainment or good fellowship or other religious substitutes can take its place. Nothing can take the place of the word of God. Pastors and teachers, that's their gifts to share with a group of believers. Then we look at those gifts, and in verses 12 through 15 of chapter 4, we're going to look at the growth of unity, how we grow in spirit and in truth, realizing that we all have gifts, that God has given to all men gifts so that we can minister. And the reason for the gifts is to help to build on the kingdom of God. So as we take our Bibles and look to starting in verse 12, we read, we'll start in verse 11. And he himself gave some to be apostles and some prophets. We've just talked about all of that. Some evangelists and some pastors and teachers for the equipping of the saints, for the work of the ministry, for the edifying of the body of Christ. And now in verse 12, till we all come to the unity of the faith and the knowledge of the Son of God, to a perfect man or woman, to the treasure of the stature of the fullness of Christ, that we should no longer be children, tossed to and fro, and carried about with every wind of doctrine, by the trickery of men, in the cunning craftiness of deceitful plotting, but speaking the truth in love, may grow up in all things unto him who is the head, Christ, from whom the whole body, joined and knit together by what every joint supplies, according to the effective working by which every part does its share, causes growth of the body for the edifying of itself in love. Praise the Lord, and may the Lord bless the reading of his word to our hearts. So the growth of unity. Paul was looking at the church on two levels in this section. He saw the body of Christ, made up of all true believers, growing gradually until it reaches spiritual maturity and the measure of the stature of the fullness of Christ. But he also saw the local body of believers ministering to each other, growing together, and thereby experiencing spiritual unity. If you're not a part of a local group of baptized believers, let me encourage you to find a group or create a group, start a group of where you can grow together in unity and in faith and in love as you study and pray and seek the will of God in your life. My prayer for you is that you would know Christ in his fullness, that you will know Christ in the unity and love of the fullness of the Holy Spirit, and may you be blessed beyond comprehension until we meet again in the name of Jesus. Amen.

0: back to another edition of A Call to Love, where we are learning through the journey how to love one another, how to love ourselves, and how to just fall in love and receive His love.
1: Yeah.
0: And so I am Matt. I'm here with my beautiful wife, Rachel.
1: Here I am.
0: Here I am. And yeah, we're excited. We're excited to be with you. We're excited to just dig it up and see what happens.
1: Yes.
0: So, yeah, let me pray and we'll get going. Holy Spirit, I ask that our joy would be complete. I ask, Lord, that we would see you in new ways, that we would be deeply impacted. In the name of Jesus, I ask, Holy Spirit, that you would begin to stir up a renewed passion for you. That passion would rise. That we would feel the passion just brimming within us. Mm. That just as Jesus did when he danced and he twirled, that we would be overcome with passion for you.
1: Yeah.
0: We love you and we thank you. It's in your name we pray. Amen.
1: Amen.
0: Whew. Yeah. We're going to be in John 15 today. I have felt this hankering in my heart to talk through this, and I thought, what better space than here? So in John 15, there's this interesting section where Jesus, some call this Jesus's dissertation, Jesus's teaching, Jesus's framework for the Holy Spirit. He's introducing to a group of disciples that are in the midst of a lot of cultural tension. What I mean by that is these disciples have a phrase here in the West, have hitched their wagon. They've they've picked their team, and their team Jesus. And sometimes they don't always know why they picked Team Jesus. They just know that they're on Team Jesus. And Jesus comes, and they think that Jesus is going to come, and he's going to win over the people of Israel, and then they're going to storm the gates and take the city of Jerusalem by force and kick the Romans out. And instead, what Jesus tends to do is he tends to stir up the passions of his own people. And what I mean by that, and this is funny, this is how it happens. Anytime someone is radically in love, this could be in a marriage, this could be in relationship with the Lord, this could be someone who's radically in love with life, there tends to be two camps that emerge in their lives. One of them is, oh my goodness, I love the way you love, I love the way you have zeal and passion for life, teach me what you're doing. And equally, there's a group of people that can raise up and they say, well, what? You've got no secrets I don't have. Why is everybody looking at you? And there's an accusation and a judgment that can rise up.
1: Mm-hmm.
0: And so you've got Jesus, who is radically in love with the Father.
1: Yeah.
0: I mean, just enamored by this God. He's... Oh,

0: as Jesus has thoroughly infuriated the religious leaders of the day, his disciples who have hitched themselves to this wagon are looking at Jesus like, well, what are we going to do when you keep telling us you're going to leave us? Then what are we going to do? They have no paradigm because Jesus has stirred it up, and they're thinking, there's no way. What am I going to do? If you leave, what do we have? And Jesus begins to talk to them about, no, I'm sending you the helper. You want me to leave because I'm giving you the helper who's going to lead you into all truth. The truth is going to set you free. No longer is it going to be you feasting on my radical love. You are going to be radically touched by love himself.
1: Oh, what an incredible introduction.
0: Isn't that amazing?
1: The Holy Spirit, yeah.
0: And so we're in this. This is the framework we're in. And so he's already said here at the end of 14, he says, peace I leave with you. And then this profound thing that I keep coming back to. Jesus, he doesn't just say peace, shalom I leave to you. He says, my peace. This is 14:27. He says, my peace I give to you. Right? He is literally leaving him the peace he has had to carry, such a deep well of peace. Because everywhere he goes, he's stirring up controversy. He's like stumbling into that glory, right? He says, no, the peace that has sustained me, I'm going to give it to you as a gift. And then 15 opens up and he's basically teaching them, this is how you're going to navigate this. Abide in the vine. I am the true vine. My Father is the vine dresser, right? And he's saying, listen, just abide with him. Be with him. Rest with him. The Hebrew word for wait is to entwine yourself with, right? Just entwine yourself. Wait on the Lord. And he will do everything that you're watching me. He's going to do all of this and more, I promise you. I'm going to give you the helper that's going to lead you and teach you how to do this. But the verse that I want to hit on, right, is this verse 11 of chapter 15. Jesus says, these things I have spoken to you, that my joy may remain in you, and that your joy may be full, or your joy may be complete. And I want to pause here and talk through this, that there's the context here. These things I have spoken to you. If you look, this is so fun. If you look at the end of chapter 14, verse 31, Jesus says to the disciples, but that the world may know that I love the Father, and as the Father gave me commandment, so I do. And then there's this phrase that says, arise, let us go from here. But that word there, arise, in the Greek, it literally is used in battle array. It's used as an army, like arise up is what it's used for. That's its predominant use. So when he says, arise, let us go from here, he's literally saying, arise, let us go into warfare.
1: Wow.
0: That's what he's saying. And then the next context is he's describing what warfare looks like. Abide in the vine. You want to be in warfare? Here's how you do it. Tuck in tight with the Father. Just tuck in, let him cover you, let him love on you, let him lead you into the specific battles that he's ordained for you, and then from that place, you will find that you are the most successful warrior that ever walked the face of the earth. And so this is the context here. So the context of all of this section, these things I have spoken to you, he's talking about it in the context of spiritual warfare, which is what he's modeled to these disciples for 3 years.
1: Yes.
0: Every time you stumble into something and you are just carrying the atmosphere of heaven with you, you are just feasting on who God actually is, you are going to discover that groups in opposition arise, not because you did anything right or wrong, but because they are arising against the very spirit that you have come into agreement with. Does that make sense?
1: Mm-hmm.
0: And so Jesus says, these things I have spoken. I've told you about abiding. I've told you about how to do warfare. Why? That my joy may remain in you. That my joy may remain in you, and that your joy may be full. That if we remember back on the stories of the gospel, you know, when Jesus would come into a city, inevitably what would happen was is he would find a house to go have dinner at, and literally people would

0: flock to him because of what he carried and who he was.
1: Wow.
0: The joy that he carried was a magnet to the point that the Pharisees, that was one of the accusations, you're a friend with sinners. You go, you know, he called him a drunkard, right? Why? Because people that were broken and full of sin found something of joy in him that radically broke off their perceptions of who God was. Mm-hmm. And so he says, I've told you these things about abiding and about warfare so that the very joy that has been a magnet to a broken world, the very joy that has come and illuminated the darkness, that's my joy, I'm going to give it to you in its fullness. Mm. That the joy that you carry, the joy that is anchored into the life source of God the Father, it would be so full, it would be complete. Three times Jesus talks about, I have come that they may know joy, mm. and they may know it fully. That this embodiment, that is, Jesus has come that our joy would be so overflowing out of us that there ain't a one of us that would have to go look for ministry. The joy that we carry would awaken people's hearts to the fullness of who God is.
1: Yeah. So he's covered peace and joy and this helper.
0: Yeah.
1: What amazing gifts.
0: Yeah. And it's all rooted in this. And I love this language. Is there sometimes as I'm eating, I'm going to use this illustration again, as I'm eating from the tree of the knowledge of good and evil, I can begin to accumulate, well, I've got to have more joy. I've got to have more hope. I've got to have more peace. And I can actually go into my flesh and begin to try and fill myself with these things. Mm-hmm. And Jesus' whole paradigm here is about that's not warfare. You're actually, that's where the demonic feast. Warfare looks like you abiding.
1: Mm, yes.
0: Warfare looks like you resting. Because I love this language. Rachel and I have been talking about this quite a bit, that when in Hebrews it says that Jesus is the author and the perfecter of our faith, and how often in my places where I don't always know how to receive the love of God, or I'm still learning how to receive the love of God, in those places where I don't know how to receive his delight, I can default to places of performance. I can default to places of I need to fix this, rather than places of abiding and trusting that Jesus actually is the author and the perfecter of my faith.
1: Which the picture of him being the vine and us being the branches is so descriptive, because the branch just trusts that the life source of the vine will provide to it everything that it needs.
0: I love it.
1: And so here we are submitting and surrendering to him being our life source and him providing the peace from his very own heart and the joy.
0: Oh, it's so good. And so after everything in that first century, right, the church is just exploding. And there's not a one of those disciples that would say, oh, it's exploding because of my teaching, or it's exploding because of the ministry that I have. None of that. Revelation sums it up in Revelation 12, where it says, they were saved by the blood of the Lamb and the word of the testimony. How Jesus is transforming you and what you're seeing Jesus do. And then that last clause, because they did not love their lives to the death.
1: Wow.
0: And this place of like, so all of this abiding, all of this, he's the author and the perfecter of our faith, is in the context of us learning to trust the Lord in such a way that yielding to him,
1: yes,
0: becomes the only activity that I do.
1: Yes.
0: As I yield to his longings, and then he empowers me to walk out the blood of the Lamb, the word of the testimony, because I have not loved my life to the death.
1: Right. And I'm willing to put aside my own understanding, yes, in order to lean into the mystery that he knows,
0: yes,
1: far more.
0: And so we just speak life into the fact that these things he has said to you, yeah, that your joy, that his joy would be in you and that your joy would be complete. Amen. We bless you in this season to know joy, to know his joy that anchors your heart in the fullness of salvation.

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1: Welcome, everyone. I am Dr. Susan, and this is His Prayer for You. I am so excited about the Word of God and what He's put upon my heart for you today. So we are going to jump into the Word of God, and we have been praying daily for you. And we have been praying that these broadcasts will be anointed by the Holy Spirit to bring the truth and the presence and the power of Jesus to you, that you may know Him, you may know His heart, you may know His fullness, you may live in that fullness with Him. There is always more to know and to understand and to step into with Jesus. Paul understood that. Paul understood that the love of God for you cannot be contained. That it was there before you were a baby in your mother's womb, and it's going to be there for you all throughout all eternity. And when Paul was laying out the plan of salvation in Ephesians 2, it was important to Paul to make sure every new believer understood that. So in Ephesians 2:10, he says, "We are His workmanship, created in Christ Jesus for good works, which God prepared beforehand that we should walk into them." This verse is a picture verse. That just as in John 1, when it says that all that has been created, all the world, all of solar systems, everything that's ever been created, was created in and through Jesus Christ, that the same is true of you. That as surely as God worked His hands to create the trees and the flowers and the mountains and the rivers and the animals and the intricacies of creation, you are His workmanship, and He has worked to create you, and He is still working to bring forth in you His created design. And that He created you for good things. And there is no doubt, Paul is also thinking of Genesis 1. When it says, God created male and female in His own image. And then God blessed them and said, be fruitful, multiply, subdue, and take dominion over this earth. Scripture over and over says, God is love, God is good. Every good and perfect gift comes down from heaven through the Father of lights. So if we were created in His image, we were created to do good in this world. We were created to bring the light to darkness, love to the lonely places. In essence, my friends, you were created to heal this world. By the fullness of Christ in you, that when you see the wounded ones around you, the needy ones around you, you're there. You're there to bring good, a good word, a good hug, a good prayer, to feed them, to take care of them. You are there to be the very image of Jesus to them. Quite an honor. And Paul says that God saw you, saw the beauty of you, looked into the future and saw that you were going to accept Jesus as your Savior. And so He just dreamed over you. All the ways the beauty of Jesus could come out of your life to bring His good into the world. And so he didn't just dream it. He went ahead of you to provide everything you would need. To love, to forgive, to share, to teach, to finance, to feed. Every possible good way you can love people that will come across your path, it's provided for. Let me give you an example. Think of a mother or father. When it's time for a child's birthday, don't most parents want to surprise the child, provide for the child? When possible, don't most parents think ahead of how will I feed my child today? And if most earthly parents plan ahead for their children even in these little ways, don't you know he does that for you? Scripture says that no one has ever sought God in vain. That if we come with a hungry longing, he finds us, he meets us. And that he's already prepared not just a way to release his voice to us and his heart to us, but he has already prepared an answer to prayers for us. Because you're made in his image. You're here to release the good works. You're created in Christ who is in you. But sometimes we don't see. We don't see how great his love is for us. We forget that we were created in the image of God. We forget, temporarily in certain moments, that we have the fullness of Christ in us, and we can come alive, and we have the power and the wisdom, and we can help. But as soon as we

Exodus chapter 3. Now Moses was keeping the flock of his father-in-law Jethro, the priest of Midian. And he led his flock to the west side of the wilderness and came to Horeb, the mountain of God. And the angel of the Lord appeared to him in a flame of fire that was coming out of a bush. He looked and beheld, the bush was burning, but it wasn't burned or consumed. And Moses said, I will turn aside to see this great sight, why the bush is not burned. And when the Lord saw that Moses turned aside to see it, God called him out of the bush, Moses, Moses. Now stop there and follow the scripture. Moses is tending his sheep. Out of his peripheral or side vision, he catches a glimpse. He's noticing like something's over here. And then he turns and he sees a fire in the bush. And scripture says it was an angel that was creating that fire. So he stops. He looks. He beholds it. And then he proclaims, I will turn aside to see this great sight. In other words, I will stop what I am doing with the sheep, and I will turn and give my total attention to this bush that's burning. And when he does, it's no longer the angel of the Lord in the story, but God himself speaks to Moses. Do you see the principle, my friend? Moses was going about his daily life and his daily routine. He was taking care of sheep. It was his job. He did it every day. But he suddenly felt like something's different, and he didn't just give it a quick glimpse and go, no, I'm on my job, I got to do this, or I've got my list to do, I've got to go. He turned and said, wait a minute, something is different here. And then he spoke his intention. I will turn aside. And in the Hebrew, it is, I will turn and give myself wholly, completely, to look at this thing. I will stop and be still before this thing. And when he stopped, God himself spoke to him. And if we continued in the story of Moses, we would know that, as Ephesians 2:10 said, God had been with Moses since he was a little baby to now he's a man. And he had gone before Moses every step of the way. But Moses never knew what he was created for. He never knew what his destiny was. He never knew God's dream over his life and what good thing was he to bring to the world as carrying the image of God until he stopped. And he turned aside and he gave his whole attention. You may think, Susan, I don't have burning bushes in my life. But I guarantee you, my friend, you do. A burning bush is any moment when God's been good to you.

0: any moment when you're driving in traffic and you realize he just protected you from an accident. That's a burning bush. When you go to write out your bills and you realize I have money, that's a burning bush of provision. Any place where you are healthy, where you hear the word, any good thing is a burning bush that he has prepared for you. And if you will stop, take time, turn yourself completely and give your full attention to whatever this good thing may be and praise him, he will reveal his deeper self to you. And you will realize that just as he went before you and brought that good thing to you, he has endless, boundless good things for you. Just turn and look. And as Paul prayed in Ephesians 1, may the eyes of your heart be enlightened to see. And before you go to bed tonight and before you get up in the morning, may you say, Jesus, I agree. I agree. And I receive all good things you've prepared for me and the dream.
1: Good evening and welcome to Journey of Faith with Dr. Thomasine Pickens from San Antonio, Texas. It is such an honor and a delight to be on with you all every Sunday. I praise God for this open door and for this opportunity to be on Homecoming Gospel. Oh, Lord, I just thank you for this moment. I want to just encourage you all today from the book of Ruth. Oh, my gosh. I want to talk about Naomi and Ruth and the relationship that they had and how God, oh, my, how God is always in the midst of everything that we go through. You know, nothing can happen to us without God's permission. You know, I always take y'all back to the story of Job when the Lord asked the enemy, have you considered my servant Job? And the enemy swore that the only reason Job was serving God was because he was the richest man. And God said, okay, and then I will allow you to test him if that's what you think. You can do anything to him, but just don't touch his spirit. Meaning he did not, his soul, meaning he did not give him permission nor authorization to kill him. Just like he doesn't have permission nor authorization to kill us. But he is allowed to make us uncomfortable. Amen. And so we will have those uncomfortable moments here in life. And we see that Naomi had an uncomfortable moment. Naomi had lost everything that she knew. She had lost her husband and both of her sons. Now, I know Naomi was like, Lord, what is going on, right? You took everything I had from me. Have you ever been in a position where you thought God took everything only to find out that he was giving you a lot more? Amen. And I've never lost a son, but I have a child, but I have lost both parents. I've lost my grandparents. I've lost people that were near and dear to my heart. And that is a horrible feeling. I mean, that's a pain that is unexplainable. I cannot even imagine a child, because we think in our human minds that we're going to go before our children, but we don't know the plan of God. And so I just ask God each day of my life, prepare me for the unexpected. Because I know when I lost my parents, I was very angry with God. I did not understand why he took my parents when there were so many other parents that were not doing what they needed to do, that he could have easily have taken. Oh my God, somebody help me today. I'm just being 100 with you. I'm being all the way honest. I did not understand why I had to lose my parents when there were so many others that did not want to have children or did not want to be good citizens, did not want to do the right thing in the earth realm, but yet God allowed them to live and took mine. And I didn't understand, but it is the timing of God, and we cannot do anything about the timing of God, but be ready for it. King Hezekiah turned his face to the wall and he began to cry out to God. And because of that, God did extend him 15 more years of life. So I do hold on to that scripture. I hold on to that moment. And I know that I know that I know. Everybody around me know that if they ever hear that I'm in the hospital, that is what they're supposed to come do, is read that scripture to me and cry out on my behalf if I'm unable to, and ask God to grant me 15 plus more years. So here we have Naomi, who's lost everything that she knew, husband and sons. Oh my. My heart goes out to her. My heart goes out to her. It says, when Naomi heard in Moab that the Lord had come to the aid of his people by providing food for them, she and her daughter-in-law prepared to return home from there. Verse 7, with her two daughter-in-law, she left the place where she had been living and set out on the road that would take them back to the land of Judah. Then Naomi said to her two daughter-in-laws, go back, each of you, to your mother's home. May the Lord show you kindness, as you have shown kindness to your dead husbands and to me. May the Lord grant that each of you will find rest in the home of another husband. Then she kissed them goodbye, and they wept aloud and said to her, we will go back with you to your people. But in verse 11, Naomi said, return home, my daughters. Why would you come with me? Am I going to have any more sons? Who could become your husbands? Return home, my daughters. I am too old to have another husband. Even if I thought there was still hope for me, even if I had a husband tonight and then gave birth to sons, would you wait until they grew up? Would you remain unmarried for them? No, my daughters. It is more bitter for me than for you, because the Lord's hand has turned against me. She was in a state of mind where she thought God was mad at her and God was against her. Let me say right now, God is not against you. God is for you. God is for you and God is not against you. Amen. Just like the word says, no weapon formed against you shall prosper. God is not a weapon that will ever try to attack you. God loves his sons and his daughters. God will always do his will for our lives, and we may not understand it. We may not be able to comprehend it, but that's where trust comes. That's where having faith comes from, when you have to have faith and confidence and trust in God Almighty to know that he knows what he's doing. I trust God. I may not be able to trace him. I may not like what he's doing. I may not like the way he's doing it, but I trust him, and I know that I know that I know that in the end it will always be well. Amen. And so she goes on, and she's going back and forth with the daughter-in-laws, and she's telling them not to stay. You need to go back. And Ruth is like, no, I'm going where you go. I'm staying where you stay. I'm going to be with you. Like, Ruth was just, she dug her heels in the dirt and said, no, I'm going with you. And we see in verse 20, Naomi said, don't call me Naomi, she told them. Call me Myra, because the Almighty has made my life very bitter. My God, she said, I went away full, but the Lord has brought me back empty. Why call me Naomi? The Lord has afflicted me. The Almighty has brought misfortune upon me. My God, there was a time when I was bitter, I was broken, and I was broke. I was all three of those B's. I was bitter, I was broken, and I was financially broke. And I had to allow God himself to step in and do surgery in my heart and in my mind. And I had to allow God to get my soul right, because I was messed up. I was angry at the world. I did not understand the devastation that I was going through. I felt as though I had no one, and the ones that were around me, I felt like they did not care and that they did not understand my pain, my broken heart, my messed up mind, my bad attitude. They didn't understand how I was feeling. I felt as if God had taken everything from me. He took my parents from me, and then I was in a bad marriage. And that just almost pushed me over the edge to lose the two people that you knew always loved you. I felt the love for my parents. And then to now be with a man that did not love me, did not care about me, and did not want me. So I became bitter. I was broken. He was playing mind games on me. I allowed it to happen. And I had to get myself to a place with God where God ministered to me. And I had to find out, why, God, do you love someone as messed up as me? I have nothing to offer the world. I am a messed up woman. My mind ain't right. Nothing's right about me. Evidently, there's nothing good about me, because I cannot keep anybody in my life. People come in and use me and leave me feeling bad about myself. And I just did not understand, why me, God? Have you ever had a why me, God moment? And God continually to take me back to the story of Job and the story of Naomi. And he continues to minister to me with those stories. Because we cannot allow bitterness to remain in our heart. We got to allow God to remove that bitterness. I wanted to be a better person. I wanted to help other people. But I could not with what was in my heart. Because I saw nothing positive. I only saw the negative. And God had to deal with me. He had to take that out of my heart. So somebody's listening today, and your heart is broken. And I know what it feels like when your heart is broken. And you're like, man, I can feel my heart. And it don't feel right. And I want to tell you, lift up your hands right now and surrender to God. And ask God to heal you from the top of your head to the sole of your feet and throughout your entire body, to heal your mind, your body, and your soul and your spirit. Ask God right now to heal you and to make you more like him, to take the stuff out of you that damaged you, the stuff that broke you, to remove it from your mind so that you can receive your healing today, and to only allow you to remember when you're going through. But right now you want God to take it from you so that you can heal and be made whole again. Don't change your name to bitter. You change your name back to what God calls you. Fearfully and wonderfully he has made you. You go back to what God has called you. You are a woman of God. You are a man of God. You are a child of God. You are connected and created by God Almighty. Don't allow the enemy to convince you that you're anything other than what I just said. You're not damaged. You're not horrible. You're not bitter. You're none of those negative things. That's what the enemy wants you to think you are. But today, we're calling ourselves whole. We're calling ourselves healed. And we're allowing God to use us for his glory. We're going to allow our testimony to be a blessing to someone else, to encourage someone else to step up, step into the position that God has for you. Stop running away and let God have his way in your life. Let God use your stories and your testimonies to create you into the woman of God, the man of God that he created you to be. Say, Lord, take it all from me. If it does not line up to your word and your will, I want you to take it out of me, God. I only want what's in me of you. So all that stuff that the world put in me, hatred, racism, ignorance, foolishness, all that stuff the world put into our hearts and into our minds, God, remove that. He says in his word, do not conform to the things of this world, but be ye transformed by the renewing of your mind. So daily, constantly, I have to renew my mind. And I have to say, I don't think like the world. I don't act like the world. I don't respond like the world. I'm not the world. I am a woman of God. I speak wholeness. I speak health. I speak financial security. Wherever I go, I don't allow the enemy to use me anymore. But there was a time when I was broken, bitter, and broke that I allowed him to use me. And I thank God that God healed my mind. He healed everything about me, and he'll do the same for you. Don't walk around mad anymore. Don't walk around blaming people for your life. Don't walk around pointing fingers at folks anymore. This is your day. This is your season. This is your time to come out from among them and be who you were designed to be. Live your life to the fullest. People are often frustrated because they're not living their life on purpose for God. They are allowing the enemy to mess with them, and they're living a fake life. Live your authentic life for Christ. Well, thank you for tuning in. And if the Lord says the same, I'll be back with you next week. God bless you and have a great week. Shalom.
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Hello, dearly beloved, and welcome to Daphna's Weekly Bible Study. We are deep in the middle of the book of Galatians that the Apostle Paul wrote to a group of churches in the province of Galatia in about A.D. 50. We have been in Galatians 3, and today we're going to pick up in verse 27 and 29. We're going to start there. The overall topic of this section of study is the logic of law. And today we're looking at the law cannot do what the promise can do. And the promise is talking about what we have in Christ Jesus, the promise of the coming of the Son of God, the promise that was given to Abraham, Isaac, and Jacob, and the promise of salvation by grace and not by the works of the law. So Paul was writing to the group of churches, letting them know that because of the death, burial, and resurrection of the Lord Jesus Christ, that he fulfilled the law, and the issue in the law was the issue of circumcision. So we're looking at the law versus grace in all actuality. So we're picking up and we're going to read Galatians 3, 27 through 29, and we're going to be looking at what the law cannot do, but what grace can do. So if you have your Bibles, open them to Galatians 3. If you're driving, just follow along. And it starts, and I want you to listen to the topic in this section of Galatians 3. It's about sons and daughters. When the word sons is used, it's both male and female, sons and daughters, sons and heirs. And we're joint heirs with Christ. So that's the beautiful new promise. So here we go. For as many of you as were baptized into Christ have put on Christ. Put on Christ. There is neither Jew nor Greek. There is neither slave nor free. There is neither male nor female. For you are all one in Christ Jesus. And if we are Christ, then we are Abraham's seed and heirs according to the promise. May the Lord bless the reading of his word today. We are looking at the law cannot do what the promise can do. With the coming of Jesus Christ, the nation of Israel moved out of childhood into adulthood. The long period of preparation was over. While there was a certain amount of glory to the law, there was a greater glory in the gracious salvation of God as found in Christ Jesus. The law could reveal sin and to a certain extent control behavior. But the law could not do for the sinner what Jesus Christ can do and did do for us. It is an accomplished event. He died on the cross. He was buried in a borrowed tomb. And on the third day, he rose from the dead. Christ, Jesus, our Lord and Savior. To begin with, the law could never justify the guilty sinner. I will not justify the wicked, said the Lord in Exodus. And yet Paul stated that God justifies the ungodly. King Solomon, as the dedication of the temple, reminded God to condemn the wicked and justify the righteous. And this was a proper request in light of the holiness of God. The trouble is, nobody was righteous. It is only through faith in Jesus Christ that the sinner is justified, that the sinner is declared righteous. Only in faith in Jesus Christ are we declared righteous before God. Furthermore, the law could never give a person a oneness with God. It separated man from God. There was a fence around the tabernacle, and there was a veil between the holy place and the Holy of Holies. The veil that was torn, not from the bottom to the top, but from the top to the bottom.
when Jesus died on the cross. Jesus opened up that veil so that we could go into the Holy of Holies. And actually, I picture us when we read the Word, when we pray, when we fellowship with one another, when we fellowship with God, we are in the Holy of Holies. We can enter His gates with thanksgiving and His courts with praise. And in Christ Jesus, there's nothing holding us back. What a victory! What a victory! Faith in Jesus baptizes us into Christ. This baptism of the Spirit identifies the believer with Christ and makes him a part of his body. And we talk about Paul talks about in 1 Corinthians 12 about the gifts of the Spirit and being part of the body, and that we're all one members. And that talks again about unity. We are unified in Christ. It is a beautiful picture. We are in Christ. When we believe and receive, take the Lord Jesus Christ, believing and receiving Him as our Lord and Savior, then spiritually we are put in Christ. We are in Him, and He is in us, and we're all in God the Father. And I'll tell you, that's a place of protection. That's a place of security. That's a place where we can rest. And I pray today, wherever you are, whatever your circumstances are, that you have the peace and the rest that comes in Christ Jesus. There's no other place to be today but in Christ Jesus. Hallelujah. Now, water baptism is an outward picture of this inner work of the Holy Spirit. The phrase "put on Christ" refers to a change of garments. And I really like that picture. And I often say, well, today I'm just going to get all dressed up in Jesus. We're changing garments. We're going to take off the garments of the world, the flesh, and the enemy, and we're just going to get all dressed up in Jesus. The believer has laid aside the dirty garments of sin, and I pray that for our lives today, that we lay aside the dirty garments of sin. Do not tolerate sin in your life. Do not condone it in any way. My prayer for us today is that we will see sin as God sees it, and that we will hate it with a passion like He does. The believer, we're laying aside the dirty garments of sin, and by faith, we're receiving, listen to this, robes of righteousness. Robes of righteousness in Christ Jesus. Robes of righteousness. But to the Galatians, this idea of changing clothes would have an additional meaning. When the Roman child came of age, he took off the childhood garments and he put on the adult criteria. He began to dress like an adult. He grew up. The believer in Christ is not just a child of God. We are sons and daughters of God. We are adults. We are adults. Where children ought to be translated, adults, sons, and daughters. The believer has an adult status before God. So why go back into the childhood of the law? Are you getting this? Why go back acting like preschoolers? Let's grow up. We put on the garments of praise. We put on the garments of the Lord Jesus Christ. All one in Christ Jesus. What peace would come to our lives, our homes, our churches, our workplaces, our nations. All one in Christ Jesus. The unity of believers. The oneness of being in Christ together. There's no Jew nor Greek. There's no bond or free. There's no male or female. We are one. The blood of Jesus flows in our veins, and it makes us one in Christ. What a tremendous, tremendous truth. The law created differences and distinctions, not only between individuals and nations, but also between various kinds of foods and animals. Jesus came not to divide, but to unite. This must have been glorious news for the Galatians. For the Galatian Christians, for in their society, slaves were considered to be only pieces of property. Women were kept confined and disrespected.
and Gentiles were constantly sneered at by the Jews. Now the Pharisees would pray each morning, I thank thee, God, that I am a Jew, not a Gentile, a man, not a woman, and a freeman, not a slave. Yet all these distinctions are removed in Christ Jesus. Hallelujah. God, drive this home in our minds and hearts and unite us in Christ Jesus. That's where we need to be for his glorious second coming. We are going to be united. We're all going to be together in that, those that are in Christ Jesus. Let us be united now in Christ Jesus. This does not mean that our race, our political status, or sex is changed at conversion, but it does mean that these things are of no value or handicap when it comes to our spiritual relationship to God through Christ. The law perpetuated these distinctions, but God in his grace has declared all men to be on the same level that he might have mercy on all. And I have often repeated these words, the ground is level at the cross. There's not another way of salvation. There is one way, and that is through Jesus Christ and the resurrection and the death and burial of God's Son. Finally, the law can never make us heirs of God. God made the promise to Abraham's seed, and that seed is Christ. If we are in Christ by faith, then we too are Abraham's seed, spiritually speaking. This means we are heirs of the spiritual blessing God promised to Abraham. This does not mean that the material and national blessings promised to Israel are set aside, but that Christians today are enriched spiritually because of God's promise to Abraham. And when you have a chance, read that in Romans 11, verse 13. This section of Galatians is valuable to us as we read the Old Testament scriptures. It shows us that the spiritual lessons of the Old Testament are set for the Jews only, but have application to Christians today. Christians today is a very important sentence to remember. In the Old Testament, we have preparation for Christ. In the Gospels, the presentation of Christ, and in the Acts, through Revelation, the appropriation of Christ. Your Christian life ought to take on new wonder and meaning as you realize that all you have in Christ, all of this is by grace. It is not by law. We are heirs through grace, not the law. You are an adult son or daughter in God's family, an heir of God. Are you drawing on your inheritance? Are you drawing? Are you living that life of promise? Are you living that life of freedom? I pray for you today to know that to be so. And now this will be Paul's theme in the next session, and it will be starting Galatians 4. I pray God's blessing and power and resurrection and freedom upon you today. Bless you. In Jesus' name, we say hallelujah.

0: Oh, hello, and welcome back to A Call to Love. This is Matt, and I am here with a beautiful woman named Rachel.
1: So happy to be here.
0: So we are so honored and grateful to share space with you.
1: Yes.
0: This is A Call to Love, where we are learning how to love God, love ourselves, and then be in love with people.
1: Oh, what a great journey that is.
0: Oh, my goodness. It's like Moses says, it's the great and terrible wilderness. Meaning it has all of the splendor and the glory. But sometimes, you know what? You're just like, this is a little dry, Lord.
1: This is hard.
0: Yeah, this is harder than I thought it would be. It's supposed to be rainbows and butterflies the rest of my life. So I say that to say, man, this is though we talk often about there are few things in this world that are worth it, that are worth you giving your life for. And this is one of them.
1: Absolutely.
0: That we get to participate in the fullness of salvation that Jesus brought. And it's love.
1: Like, yeah.
0: It is just being captured by his love.
1: Yeah, there's nothing better.
0: Nothing better. It's a good language for it. Nothing better. Well, if you've journeyed with us at all, I'm going to do a 30-second recap. But if you've journeyed with us at all, we've been in Mark 8, and it is blowing our minds. Jesus is here, and he is excited about talking about what living in the kingdom looks like. And so in Mark 8, there's this section where Jesus feeds the 4,000. Powerful encounter, 4,000 men. And then immediately in verses 11 and 12, the Pharisees come and they want to dispute. They bring this heart posture of argumentation. I don't even know if that's a word, but they bring it. And then there's this section in 13 through 21 where Jesus gets on the boat on the other side of the lake. He tells them, you know, why does this generation want a sign? You know, you don't need, I just gave you a sign. He doesn't say this, but he just did a feeding of a 4,000. They come and say, give us another sign. He says, no sign will be given to you. He goes across the lake and he heals a man. So very interesting things going on, talking about your heart posture actually can determine the Jesus you experience, you know?
1: Yeah.
0: Which I think I'm going to say that again because that felt good to me.
1: Yeah, say that again.
0: Your heart posture and your heart as you approach him many times can influence the who Jesus is that you experience, right? And so Jesus comes and he's warning his disciples, hey, as you know, you're going to be carrying something in the future, and just know, you need to be aware that perhaps the two most influential things in any culture are the religious community and the political community. Those ways of thinking are trying to drive wedges constantly in an us versus them, I'm in, you're out.
1: Yep.
0: Those paradigms that I don't think Jesus was carrying at this point, because he was going anywhere and everywhere that the Spirit led.
1: Right.
0: And so he was captivated by one voice and one voice alone.
1: Yeah. He had none of those like soul barriers.
0: Oh, it's a good language. Mm-hmm. Yeah. So then he gives us a prophetic picture in all his mercy. He comes and this is the only time in Scripture that we see he has to pray for somebody twice. That's what's crazy to me. He literally, dead people are rising, leprosy disappears. I mean, crazy stuff. He's walking
1: calming
0: on
1: the storm.
0: Water, calming the storm. He's walking on. This is the only time where he does it once, and it doesn't fully. It's not fully manifested, and now he has to pray again. Which I think it's not because it was incapable. It's because maybe this miracle is actually communicating something deeper to this group of people that were following him.
1: Yeah.
0: And how often, like, the Lord will do something in a delayed way because he's actually teaching me something different about the kingdom than just the physical miracle.
1: Right. You it's know? For us. Yeah.
0: Yeah. And so we see that here, right? That this, he warns them about the leaven of their hearts, that your heart posture, right? And then he gives them this prophetic picture of, like, what does true sight look like? It doesn't just look like, oh, I have Jesus plus my political views. I have Jesus plus my religious, you know, performance orientation. It's like, no, when Jesus is trying to say, I am the one that touches your eyes and you will see clearly. Mm-hmm. I'm the one that, like, it's like, I love this language here of, like, this blind man, he could have been healed and seen men like trees and kind of settled for that paradigm of, like, I could see better than when I was in my darkness.
1: Yeah.
0: Right? And how often I can go, well, I'm better than I was, and there's nothing wrong with that. But knowing that, no, Jesus has complete and total restoration for me. He wants to restore everything that the enemy has stolen.
1: Yeah.
0: That there's no remnants of it left.
1: Amen.
0: And this beautiful piece here that as we're walking out, it's like, what does true sight look like for you? And what does You know, what is his heart for when he says he has all of the kingdom has been given to him, and now he invites you into it? What does that look like? Mm-hmm. Well, it looks like, he has freedom for me.
1: Yeah.
0: But what is that freedom? And I think, in part, freedom is the capacity to see. And we're going to continue on here. We're going to start in verse 27, but I love this picture here because, so once again, Peter, he's kind of become the band leader of this tribe, right? Maybe because he's the most vocal. But he's watching the 4,000 get fed. And then he's across the boat, and he's in the middle of that conversation where he's saying, is it because we forgot the bread? And then Jesus has to say, how do you not understand? So then he's watching this blind man get healed. Verse 27. Now Jesus and his disciples went out to the towns of Caesarea Philippi. And on the road, he asked his disciples, saying to them, who do men say that I am? I love this language. So what have you guys heard? What are you guys hearing about me? And so they answered, John the Baptist. Some say Elijah, others one of the prophets. But this is my favorite. And he said to them, no, but who do you say that I am? So think about this. In light of everything that's been going on, right? Because you know who people are saying Jesus is being influenced by their religious upbringing. They're being influenced by his relationship to Rome. I mean, there's all of these things that are influencing how they're hearing. Oh, yeah, it's John the Baptist come back to life. Oh, it's Elijah. These are all messianic prophecies pointing at you're going to overthrow Rome. They all have a hidden agenda to it. Come on. You know, it's not just a clean, oh yeah, you're John the Baptist. It's like, no, John the Baptist started the revolution. He rose in you, and now you're going to finish it. It has all of these hooks of expectation into it.
1: Yeah.
0: So Jesus says, who do they say that I am? And you can feel the hooks. Well, they think it's going to be this, and they think it's going to be this, and they, right? And then Jesus has the audacity to say, no, wait a minute. But who do you say that I am? You've seen me up close. You've seen the blind man healed. And he said to them, but who do you say that I am? And Peter answered, and he said to him, you're the Christ. I think it's in Matthew where Jesus then looks at Peter and he says, well said, Simon Peter, for you didn't think of this on your own. Uh-huh. Because I know you on the boat. You are a little dense like the rest of them.
1: Right.
0: Right? I say that jokingly because I don't think Jesus would ever say that. But it was one of those, he said, well said, Simon Peter. You didn't think of this. This was revealed. This was revelation from my Father.
1: Mm.
0: So I love this language, right? Where, what do we see here? That they're in the middle of a moment with the 4,000 where Jesus does a miracle and there's enough abundance left over. And you've probably been in this place where you've seen God do something powerful, or he's fulfilled a promise and an answer in your life. And then almost immediately you're met with some form of opposition where the enemy tries to steal the seed that was deposited in that miracle.
1: Uh-huh.
0: And it comes with an argument, something in your family happens, you get persecution, something takes place that's trying to rob the fruit of the seed that was deposited in what you saw God do. And so then Jesus comes and he says, let me warn you, there's leaven getting sown in here. Beware of that. Don't let that rob what you saw God do right in front of you.
1: Right.
0: Even more so, once you come a little bit closer, let me show you this is what you need. You need me to multiple step you into true vision. And here, for the first time, what we find is that as Jesus is standing there, it's a breakthrough moment for Peter, because Peter can say, oh, I'm not actually influenced right now by what I hear people say about you. I'm not influenced by the gossip or the hearsay or even others' opinions that are rooted in their own agendas. You know what's been incarnated in me? You know what I'm convinced of is that you are the Christ.
1: Yeah.
0: You are the one I've been waiting for.
1: Yeah. He's so in tune with the Holy Spirit within him that he can hear that.
0: Come on. Is this? Yeah. Is that not? I see the difference between I see men like trees.
1: Mm-hmm.
0: No, I see clearly.
1: Mm-hmm.
0: No, I know exactly who you are, Jesus. Mm-hmm. I can almost pick out that voice that has an agenda attached to it. I know the trappings of that voice because it is robbing of all the seeds of love, joy, peace, patience, kindness, goodness, gentleness, faithfulness, and self-control.
1: Yeah.
0: Like this is the picture For Mark, this is the picture of true vision. When we can look up and we can see, no, you are the Christ. You're the one that is the bedrock for everything for me.
1: Yeah.
0: You're the one leading me into all truth. You're the one. It becomes our one thing.
1: Yes.
0: Right?
1: Yes.
0: And so all of this rolls back, though, into this, blessed are the poor in spirit, for theirs is the kingdom of heaven. That there are places where whatever that leaven is, the political, the religious, whatever you want to call it, it's trying to position you to find your security in what you know, what you believe, that you know, now I'm the expert in this. And constantly Jesus is trying to warn us, hey, beware of that leaven where you become the expert. Mm. Right? I'm not saying that we aren't confident in what we believe, but that's a different confidence than what Peter communicates here.
1: Mm-hmm.
0: That's a confidence in a lot of the hearsay and the gossip and all this other stuff, and I'm really confident in my own opinion.
1: Mm-hmm.
0: There's an awakening that takes place where I see differently because everything's kind of fallen away other than the one thing. The
1: yeah.
0: one thing that I ask, the one thing that I seek, that I would see you. I would spend a day in your courts.
1: Yeah. And then in addition to that, as we were preparing, we felt that one of the things Holy Spirit wanted to open our eyes to and your eyes to is to see more clearly the people around us, that we could see them the way that God created them to be without having any other filters.
0: Yeah.
1: And that way we can pray in their life in earth as it is in heaven.
0: Oh,
1: and that the dreams that the Father has, the dreams and the plans that the Father has for each person in our lives, we can now come into an agreement with Him, with His will and His plans and desires yeah. for them.
0: That's so good. Because what Peter encounters here is he says, you didn't think of this. My Father told you this. We see one of the first moments one of His disciples is able to say, on earth as it is in heaven. I heard it and I can give my agreement to
1: yes,
0: it.
1: Yes, yes.
0: So when we give our agreement to what the Father is saying, it takes root and it begins to change the atmosphere that we're in.
1: Yes.
0: And so when you're sitting with somebody, when you're ministering to someone, when you're walking through the grocery store with someone, and you are in that place of unity with Him, man, and you hear His whisper, you can either put your language to it in agreement, or you can just bring agreement to it in your own heart
1: mm-hmm.
0: of, oh, on earth as it is in heaven. Jesus, may that be so.
1: Mm-hmm.
0: I see them the way you see them.
1: And sometimes it's the most difficult with the people we're closest to.
0: Yeah.
1: Because of the everyday interactions can bring frustrations or hurts, or we see them at their worst, and so now we can rely on how we see them rather than how the Holy Spirit wants to show us that the Father sees them.
0: Oh, that's so good.
1: And so, yeah.
0: No, I think that's beautiful, because I think this leaven stuff,
1: mm-hmm.
0: it's really about, when Jesus says, beware of the leaven, it's about, hey, is your cup clean?
1: Mm-hmm.
0: Is the cup of your heart clean to carry me in a fresh way?
1: Yes.
0: And so we just want to bless you right now, whatever that looks like. Holy Spirit knows if it's yeah. cleaning the cup, if it's repenting, if it's releasing forgiveness, whatever it is, we bless you to get that cup clean.
1: Yeah.
0: Because you are made to carry His presence, and you are made to see.
1: Yes.
0: And to see with true vision.
1: Yes.
0: And so we bless you with that you would carry Him in a new way.
1: Yeah. Amen.

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